0: amazing people we currently know, all who have the privilege to meet on this journey.
1: Welcome to Sidelines and Sacrifices.
0: Welcome back to another episode of Sidelines and Sacrifices. How's it going, girls?
2: Yeah, good. Another busy day.
0: Same
2: question, same answer.
0: Yeah, over the worries yesterday?
2: Oh, let's not talk about it. Let's move on, quick.
0: Yeah, cool. Okay, all yours. Floor's yours.
2: Okay, it's exciting. Today we're joined by a man who has spent a very long time standing in the middle of a netball court, usually with a whistle in his mouth. A very good view of the action and the unenviable job of keeping everyone honest. From humble beginnings at Tararua College, and he was head boy, Ken Metakingi has taken his love of netball and turned it into an incredible umpiring journey from those early school days through the New Zealand umpiring ranks and all the way onto the international stage, with his most recent achievement umpiring at the 2026 Commonwealth Games. If you've been around netball in the Manawatū, chances are you've come across Ken at some point. He's become a familiar and respected face around the courts, and behind that whistle is someone who has dedicated years to learning the game, developing his craft, and giving back to the sport he loves. Because getting to the international level isn't just about knowing the rules. It takes fitness, discipline, confidence, resilience, incredible concentration, and the ability to make a decision in a split second while somehow keeping up with 14 hot athletes flying around the court. Today we're going to take a trip through Ken's journey, from those early days at Tararua College, through the highs, challenges and characters he's encountered along the way, to becoming an international umpire. We'll find out what sparked his passion for umpiring, what it takes to reach the highest level, some of the memorable moments and people along the way, and what life really looks like on the other side of the whistle. So, Ken, welcome to the podcast. Let's get behind the whistle, hear the story, and find out what it takes to go from Tararua College to the international netball stage.
0: Wow, that was good. Welcome.
3: Cool, yeah. Yeah. What an intro. That's it, everybody. Thanks for listening.
2: Oh, this is what we want.
3: Yeah.
2: Oh, so, Ken, we're just going to ask you, what's your, in the beginning, so you started at Tararua College.
3: Yeah.
2: And what was your connection with netball and how did umpiring come into your life?
3: It's a real good question and one that I do get asked quite a lot, you know, on my journeys, whether it be nationally or around the world, and it sort of started a little bit. I actually wasn't too keen on netball or umpiring at all. It sort of came by sort of an accident, and one day I happened to be at Vortea Park and one of the teams that my sister was playing in, they needed an umpire, like a lot of grassroots sports.
2: Yeah, yeah.
3: And it was one of those unfortunate things that if they couldn't get an umpire, then they would have had to forfeit. Mm-hmm. You know, we've been there heaps of times.
2: Yeah.
3: So anyway, I jumped on there and I said to them, far out, if anybody yells at me or whatever, I'm out of here. See you later. And it happened to be one little old lady who you guys have touched on in your previous podcasts and has always been there for me. She tapped me on the shoulder one day. Yes, that's her. Yeah, Linda. She tapped me on the shoulder and said, oh, hey, why don't you come back next week and see what you think?
2: Yeah.
3: And honestly, it sort of went from there.
2: Yeah.
3: She took me under her wing, and I'm, in some ways, even though I'm much taller than her, I'm still under her wing.
2: Yeah, you she's know. Incredible, eh?
3: Phenomenal lady. And, you know, we all know how much she's given to the game, but also with my career and getting me through the ranks and stuff like that and still being a bit of a sounding board. And so, yeah, here we are today. Yeah,
2: sort of
3: I was reflecting on it the other week going, my early 30s and I've been to a World Cup, two Comm Games, multiple test matches
2: awesome.
3: Now. Yeah, you know,
2: so ANZ Premiership.
3: Yeah, the ANZ Premiership.
2: Yeah.
3: And been involved with the finals series a few years now.
2: Yeah,
3: so
2: doing an amazing job.
3: Yeah. It's a hard yakka, you know. It is a hard job being in the middle and stuff like that, but it comes with a few, well, you learn a few things along the way to sort of get you through. So,
2: yeah,
3: that's sort of the short story of getting to the point where I'm at now, you know, with netball, which is pretty exciting.
2: It's so exciting.
3: Mm.
2: So at what point at that young age when you first started, was there a moment when you thought, I can actually take this somewhere? Or did it just kind of happen over time?
3: Yeah.
2: When was the moment when you thought?
3: I think it's a good question. I think it sort of happened a little bit over time.
2: Yeah.
3: I was a little bit, which is a good thing, I guess a bit naive and sort of just went with how it went. And then it wasn't until I think, because I'd come through the early ranks real quick.
2: Yep,
3: and
2: I
3: then
2: remember
3: got,
2: that.
3: Yeah, you remember. Yeah. And then got into, at that time they had a national, they had a New Zealand under-19 umpiring squad and got selected for that. And there was only, I think, five or six of us.
2: Were you about 17
3: then?
2: Yeah,
3: young.

0: you know, young as. and then at that point I was like, oh, yeah, okay, this could be something pretty cool. And it has. I mean, it's taken me to countries that I never probably would have gone to, met people that I wouldn't have met. And so, yeah, I guess it was probably, yeah, quite early on. And then have sort of just fine-tuned the craft. And there's still a heck of a lot more to learn, for sure, you know.
1: Always learn, eh?
0: Yeah, definitely. I mean, the game, the sport, all sports evolve.
1: Yeah.
0: You know, netball even just 5 years ago is so different to now. Compared to 10, 15, 20 years ago, you know. So it is different. And we as officials have to grow too, you know. You all of a sudden learn a new set of skills that are redundant, because you've got to learn something else. So it's, But again, early on, I mean, you would have remembered that.
2: Kelly's always told me, though, when I'm at her, she's taught you everything you know. Several times we've watched
1: one
2: or
1: two games with him, I think, when he was first year.
2: Kelly says, I've taught him everything I know.
1: But touching on that, we did, I don't know whether you remember, we umpired a couple of games when you were quite young, and I knew then that you were going to go far. You just had, and I've said this to you many times, I've admired, I've loved watching you, and I've been proud and admired the way, what I love is your rapport with the players. Yes, you know the rules and you're great and fit and all that, but your rapport with the players, and we all know once you get the respect of the players, it just it's huge, and that's what you do so well. I think that's really great. So is there any big milestones or moments where we've talked a little bit, but where it got serious, like, you know, you got that under 19 camp? What then, how did then that develop to getting into the ANZ Premiership? Well, you did the BCO, was it BCO League then, or was it?
0: Yeah, they had that first.
1: Like, how does that, how did that happen?
0: Yeah, so they had a few feeder competitions into ANZ back then. One of them actually being, I think from memory, college netball. That was another one. So the top college teams used to do the curtain raisers before the ANZ games. And those of us who were in that under 19 squad, we were lucky enough to do those. So I guess that was the first step on being on a pathway to eventually, hopefully, you're doing the main game, you know, which is the ANZ game. So, and that's sort of a similar thing. And then college netball left. And then I think, BCO came in, which again was a feeder to the ANZ teams. And then that stuck around. And then they've had NNL for the last few years. So, yeah, again, same thing. It's just, you know, starting, doing your time. You know, I think a lot of people think, whether it be work or netball, sport, whatever, the unfortunate thing is you can't buy experience. And you have to do the groundwork as much as it sucks. And if you're very impatient like me, I'm just like, you want it to happen.
1: And me.
0: You know, but I think having looked back now, and it's easy to say now, but I thought sort of go, as much as I hated it, I was glad that I had to do the the hard yards. It's that same thing where people see, you know, an iceberg and people only see the top part, but they forget all of the years of all of the other stuff. Some of it great, some of it actually quite ugly, you know. So, people see the great stuff that happens now, but they don't see what happened 10 odd years ago, you know, and all the grind it took to get to this point.
1: So during the grind, is there any memorable, we talked about Linda.
0: Absolutely.
1: She was an influence on my life as well. Not just netball, but personally too. She becomes like another mum, doesn't she? She's so lovely. Hello, Linda. Hope you're listening.
0: I'm sure she will once she catches, tracks that I'm on it.
1: Yeah, she's looking forward to this. I've already told her. Is there anyone else memorable in your life, or anyone you want to sort of talk about that is been on that journey with you or been supporting you? Or
0: It's tricky because there's so many of them, to be fair. I mean, like anything, you know, you go through this journey with certain with a group of people, you know, and for various reasons they drop off, but you sort of, you never forget them, but you know, like, there is so many of them. You know, so, you know, and you know, she'd hate me saying this, but, you know, kills yourself.
1: You know, thank you.
0: You know, you know, there's certain people who you come through or have, you know, time with early on that you go, that helped me get to a certain point, you know. But apart from the standard, you know, my family have been phenomenal, you know, Mason, my son, his mum, and they're phenomenal too, with being, me being away quite a lot. You know, people forget during the ANZ season you're away effectively, I don't know, how up to 12 to 14 weekends, you know, in a season. That's a lot.
1: Yeah.
0: And it's not just going away.

0: to physically umpire, it's the travel, it's staying mm-hmm. the night. Mm-hmm. We've all got to come straight on the first flight out to come home and go to work.
1: Yeah.
0: You know, so Fetu, my business partner, he picks up a lot and does a lot of stuff for our work side of things, which is cool. So, nah, there's probably heaps of other people. And there'll be people going, pick me.
1: Yeah, too, yeah, but, know, but like you say, there's so there many people. Because yeah. I know Craig asked me that one question once about Nibble, and you sit there and you think, gosh, like,
0: yeah,
1: you just there's so many, but they all know that we're grateful to them.
0: Yeah, 100%.
1: Yeah. But it's not even just like, people see you umpiring. Tell us about the fitness you've got to do and the training and all of that.
0: It's real different now. Because, like, yeah, you've got to be pretty fit to keep up with, you know, say, for instance, you know, some of the best netballers in the world, you know, like you have to be fit. You've got no choice.
1: Yeah.
0: But I think netball's changed in a way that it's not even necessarily physically fit now. You've got to be mentally fit.
1: Yep.
0: You've got to be emotionally fit too, you know.
1: Resilient.
0: Resilient. Yeah. You know, it is just you and your mate across the other side. Yeah. And we've seen what, you know, I hate to say it, might be too soon, but like Ashley a bunker, Klein. you know, what a bunker situation might do to sport and, you know, so, I guess it's just one of those things that you just sort of got to learn to go through, but you've still got to be physically fit for sure.
1: Yeah,
0: so,
1: yeah.
0: You know, we've got a fitness test every year, hit a certain mark.
1: What's the mark you've got to hit?
0: I used to be like up to sort of around 16.1, 16.2 on a yo-yo, which is, it's quite a bit, you know, but
2: what
0: I think it's... Like the yo-yo intermittent test, so it's a more, you know, the old beep test where you just run backwards and forwards with a beep. Well, this yo-yo's much more intense, very quick into it, sprinting effectively.
1: So silver ferns have to hit at about similar level.
0: I think similar, it's different now, thankfully.
1: Yeah.
0: It's dropped down to sort of the
1: 15s. You know, like it's not just turning up with the whistle, like.
0: Nah.
1: You've got to hit the fitness mark.
0: Yeah. And I think, you know, so I get it. People sort of, you know, like if I'm going away to an ANZ game, people go, so why do you go a day before? You know, why don't you just go and, you know, like, I get it, you know.
1: Yeah.
0: It's just a bit. And then I sort of go, sure, you know, like there's a lot of stuff that's involved in the prep of an ANZ game.
1: Yeah.
0: You know, most of the guys are doing physio every week, chiropractor, you know, like I go and see that and an acupuncturist once a week, or those three, you know, because you've got to be ready, you know. And
1: like you say, mentally fit, you've got to go there and prepare. Kind of change your mindset because, like, not thinking about houses yourself. Ken and Fetu, Harcourts. But you're being mentally prepared.
0: Yeah. And that comes from being, you know, if you're physically happy in terms of your body feels good, that's like a tick box, you know. It's like, cool, check that off.
1: Yeah.
0: You know, and stuff like that. But it's not easy what we sort of have to do, you know. I remember doing a game in Australia, it was in Sydney, and there was about 16,000 odd people in the stadium, which for netball's huge. That's a big game.
1: Yeah.
0: 15 odd thousand. And it was Australia and England, and it was a draw right on pretty much the whistle. And I penalised an Australian player and turned the ball over. So if the Australians got the goal, and they would have won the game. And I penalised them, and I have never, even like at a Comm Games or whatever, I've never experienced a crowd like that.
1: Yeah.
0: Like that just was ringing in my ears, you know.
1: Yeah.
0: So, but that's just part of it. Now I know what it's like, you know. So again, I go back to just you can't buy experience because you've got to go through certain things, you know. And all of us in the umpiring squad have got different experiences, different lives, different things. Some have kids, some have had kids, you know. So it's different.
1: Yeah.
0: It's just different. But,
1: yeah.
0: It is cool. I mean, I look back on it now, I see it on TV or I see some highlights and I'm like, oh, shit, that's cool. I'm part of that, you know?
3: So
1: are there any particular games, whether it's from your start or we talked about that one just now, any games, quick, one, two, three, boom, that stick out in your mind that you go memorable, whether good or bad?
0: Yeah, I mean, it was very recent. The semi-final with Jamaica and Australia,
2: one of my questions.
0: Yeah.
1: What an intense game.
0: I've never – and funny because I didn't want to watch it. For some reason, I just had this thing that I didn't want to watch it back until we were flying home, and that was when I thought, yeah, okay, I'll watch it. I'm up for watching it. And it was so funny, like, watching it back, the difference between watching it on TV and actually being there was just so different.
1: Yeah.
0: So, that would be the one that – I was just like, wow.
1: Yeah.
0: Like, it just happened like that.
1: Mm.
0: Like, I don't even remember most of the game. I can only remember the last 10 seconds, you know, because it was, if that goal went in, it would have been extra time.
1: Yeah.
0: But it missed, and the Jamaicans

0: went through for the first time. So, yeah, well, that would be one of them, you know, for sure.
1: And I think it was cool that you got that game.
0: Yeah.
1: Because, look, for those who don't know, they don't have the country's umpires from the country umpiring the teams.
0: Yeah.
1: From
0: so it's
1: country,
0: impartial.
1: Right?
0: Yeah.
1: But luckily for – no, you got that one –
0: Yeah, so Gareth and I from here got this one,
1: got that one.
0: And then the bronze medal match.
1: Yeah, the bronze medal. So you got back to back.
0: Yeah.
1: Because I was watching that one going, oh, that means that you're not going to get any other medal. And then it was like, oh, he's on that one too.
0: Yeah, yeah.
1: But weren't you down for the other one possibly if New Zealand hadn't got it?
0: I mean, yeah, possibly. You'd like to think so probably.
1: Yeah.
0: You know, but look, first and foremost, I was there when the Ferns won and it was unreal.
1: So you got to watch that live.
0: Yeah,
1: that's another good thing about umpiring going
0: away. Yeah, so we got to watch that live. And the cool thing is there were a group of us – as soon as the Ferns finished and won the final, we all went down and gave them a hug.
1: Yeah.
0: You know, like that's special.
1: Yeah.
0: You know, that's special to be able to, as soon as some of it tied
1: it
0: in. No, it was just cool to be, to watch it, be part of it, knowing that Gareth and I, a good mate of mine, did the bronze medal match.
1: Yeah.
0: We saw that and the Ferns won, especially with everything going on, you know, in Nepal at the moment. So, yeah, it was pretty cool. Yeah.
1: How exciting.
0: I mean, there's a few elimination finals that have been crackers as well with ANZ. A few other test matches scattered here and there, and you know, I remember years ago doing my first premier final here.
1: Yeah.
0: So you know, it's just, it's different. You hit a milestone and then you go to the next one.
1: Yeah.
0: Sort of thing. Yeah.
1: Okay. This might be controversial. Who's the worst player to umpire?
0: Oh.
1: That can be international or from netball one or two, but not me.
0: Yeah.
1: I want to know player. I want to know player because I want to throw something after you after you've said it.
0: I have umpired you a couple of times.
2: Under the bus.
0: Yeah.
1: People say I'm a bit challenging to umpire.
0: Challenging's good though, and I go back to the whole respect thing, right?
1: Yeah.
0: And how you rapport as an official with players, and it's so important.
1: Yeah, absolutely.
0: I go back to, you know, the point that I made earlier that netball's changed from 5 years ago to now. You didn't have to do that as much back then, you know, in terms of managing players, managing their emotions. And it comes down to saying certain things at certain points or saying it in a certain way right at the right time.
1: Exactly.
0: You know, there's little cues that I guess I've learnt over time to deal with a bit of pressure like that. But I don't know, like, you know, people always ask me about Courtney from Australia.
1: That's what I wanted to see if you'd say what's Courtney like.
0: But, you know, she's an athlete, man.
1: Yeah,
0: you know,
1: she's fierce.
0: She's fierce, and I love that.
1: Yeah.
0: You know, Petter's the same from the Mystics.
1: Yeah.
0: You know, she's an athlete, and I love it. I'm just like, cool. Because for me, it keeps us real, you know. And sometimes I look at it as if I say, if I penalise one of those players, as an example, and they look at me funny, I actually don't go, don't look at me like that. I'm like, okay, you might have a point. You know, I like to go, well, shit,
1: you
0: I'm
1: see
0: not
1: it
0: always
1: differently
0: right.
1: to some other umpires.
0: 100%, yeah. Whereas some others will jump on a different bandwagon with them, but I'm not like that. So, yeah, ironically, yeah, there's no specific player, I guess. But you learn over time who to be very clear with, you know, and set the standard early.
1: Yeah.
0: And then that's basically it. And same thing, when you've been around long enough, they know.
1: Yeah.
0: You know, they know. And we're human. Clearly, you know, officials are human. Players are human. You know, we're going to get the odd thing wrong.
1: Yeah, and so, what people that aren't that familiar with netball don't understand is that, like you say, you've got a mate on the other side of the court. You're in charge of the sideline and your half.
0: Yeah.
1: And there's so much happening. I mean, I know from a Prem 1 rep level umpiring, but that international level next up, there's so much happening so fast.
0: Big time. Yeah.
1: And you only need a player to run past you for half a second.
0: To block your view,
1: And you can't see anything. And what do you think about the possibility, you know, that there's bunkers in every sport? Do you reckon that will ever happen in netball?
0: I think it's probably, I think it's worth a shot.
1: Do you reckon?
0: With certain parameters around it.
1: Yeah.
0: You know, we don't want coaches or captains challenging an obstruction call.
1: Mm-hmm.
0: I mean, you're never going to get that right.
1: Yeah.
0: But if there was a particular call that they want questioned, whether it be like a game management call or that would probably be it, or like a shot at goal as an example, you know, like if it is very, very tight, that a captain can go, actually, umpire, we would like that looked at, mm-hmm. the goal, you know, because obviously the rules change with the ball leaving the hand now.
1: Mm.
0: But there are still the odd times that it's so close that to the eye it might look okay, but technically it's not.
1: Yeah.

0: So, yeah, I think it's worthy of a try, you know, to potentially see, because we don't want the stop-start, eight-minute break for this or whatever. I think for certain things it could be worth a shot, you know.
1: Yep.
0: How that looks in practice, gosh, don't know. But, you know, if the way the game's heading and the way the game's probably going to go is it potentially might happen.
1: Yeah, because it's getting faster every year and more physical.
0: Yeah, yeah.
1: So along the way, we talk about sacrifices.
0: Yeah.
1: Is there any sacrifice? I mean, gosh, there are sacrifices you've made.
0: Of course, yeah.
1: Tell us about some sacrifices you've had to make realistically, to get where you are.
0: Yeah, some of it's, you know, work especially, or time with my child, you know, because we are away a lot and there's a lot of juggling and there's a lot of, you know, a lot of the guys who I umpire with, my colleagues, you know, they might have older children who say, oh, you know, when are you going to stop doing this, mum, or whatever. I know it'll come and that'll really probably help
1: it'll
0: me,
1: come.
0: You know, definitely. Yeah, so, you know, I think, yeah, there's all sorts. It's relationships as well, and friendships as well, and time, and you know, similar things like all athletes say probably is birthdays and what have you, you know, like you do miss certain things. And I remember, you know, it was around COVID back then, so we were still commuting from here to Auckland in COVID when they did have the ANZ Premiership.
1: Yep. With no audience.
0: No audience and stuff like that. And so, you know, that was time away from Mason, who was probably one or two then, you know. So real pivotal years that, you know, you have to sacrifice. But I look back on it now and I hope, and I'm sure he will at some point see, well, shit, Dad went and he went and got it. So, you know, I can too.
1: Yep.
0: You know, and whatever he might decide to do.
1: Yeah.
0: I mean, he's loving kung fu at the moment. It's where he is right now, actually.
1: Oh, cool.
0: Kung fu of all things. So, you know, like, and that's it. You know,
2: nothing wrong with that.
0: That's right. And respect and all that, you know. So I love it.
1: Yeah.
0: But yeah, again, you know, all sorts of sacrifices for sure that happen. And that's just, you know, not one either athlete or official who's at that level is going to say they haven't had any.
1: Yeah, yeah.
0: Because you do have them.
1: Yeah.
0: You know.
1: Oh, we talk about it as volunteers. I mean, I've talked about the years I've had to sacrifice certain things. I mean, I sacrificed not umpiring to do other things because I couldn't do everything.
0: Yeah.
1: Otherwise, it could have been me and you at the Com
0: games. Yeah, yeah, yeah, doing our thing.
1: You know. No, I probably would have been retired. Yeah.
2: So one thing I've got for you, Ken, that's it's going on a lot at the news and at the moment with the players going overseas because of a lack of an ANZ Premiership.
0: Yeah.
2: Where does that put the umpires?
1: Yeah.
0: Yeah, real good question. To be fair, we're not, even at the moment, we're not too sure on where it sort of sits at the minute because obviously things are still in limbo, especially for 2027. Things are looking like that next year is just going to be a filler to give people something. And then it's pretty much from 28 onwards that there'll be this new face of, you know, an ANZ Premiership or a Premiership of some sort. But in terms of the umpiring space, yeah, we're not 100% sure, which is a challenge in itself, you know, because we sort of go,
1: because that's part of your career and your income.
0: Yeah,
1: right?
0: It is income and all that, and ultimately, it's not an income that you can stop working on.
1: But it still contributes to your
0: big
1: income.
0: Time, yeah, and you know, we've got a big year with the Netball World Cup next year.
2: That's massive.
1: Yeah,
0: and so when we get there as an umpiring group, we want to be firing on all cylinders.
1: Yeah, you want to be, because you've got to meet your standards and peaks and experience and practice.
2: Correct.
0: You know, you can't just rock up to a pinnacle event for a sport and just think, oh, yeah, I'll wing it. You know, it doesn't work like that. You know, all of us who went to the Com Games, we've been training all year.
1: Yeah.
0: You know, and it takes that time to really hone in your skills. So hopefully there's something for us. It's just how it's going to look.
2: When does it normally start, the Premiership, ANZ?
0: Yeah, historically about around April, May.
1: Yeah.
0: So there's usually
1: depending on pre-season. When there's a pinnacle event as to when it
0: That's
1: starts,
0: right.
1: they try to slide it depending to fit that.
0: Yeah.
1: But talking about the Com Games, just want to say that you and your fellow New Zealand umpires, man, you guys did an amazing job.
0: Yeah, we did.
1: Absolutely set the standard.
0: Yeah, we did. And I mean, to have the most amount of umpires from a country
1: or a region
0: was pretty impressive.
1: And you guys set the standard. It was so, I was so proud.
0: Yeah.
1: I say to my husband, that's Ken, he's my friend.
0: Yeah, there you go.
1: It's so cool.
0: Yeah. And it was cool to be part of just that environment, though, you know, like. Yeah. I was saying to a couple of people afterwards, I said, look, it wasn't even just the physical umpiring bit. You know, that's umpiring top games for 9 days in a row. You might get

0: or 2 days off. You're knackered, man. I was wrecked. But it's not even just that. It's the environment around you. It's everything else that goes on. You know when a royal's in because security ramps up.
1: Right.
0: You know, so you go, oh, okay, a royal of some sort, because there's so many of them, might be in today. There's a lot more that goes to it, not just the umpiring side.
1: Yeah, and what Craig was touching on, we just talked about, you're not sure about what's happening with umpiring. I've often thought that because there's so much talk about the poor players.
0: But
1: what about the managers, the coaches, the umpires, the bench officials, all those arena staff? Is there any opportunities to go to SSN?
0: Yeah, a couple of people
1: I've been so wanting to ask you this.
0: What's SSN?
1: That's the Australian
0: one.
2: Oh, okay. So what we'll do, team, is we'll just pop out for a quick break.
1: And we'll come back to that one
2: very soon, eh?
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2: And we're back. Questions on the court, mate. It's all yours.
1: So, the question, is there any possibility, has there been any discussions, you don't have to disclose any private confidential information, but ballpark, is there any discussions about joining the Suncorp Super Netball, the Australian League?
0: Yeah, well, obviously it's the equivalent to the ANZ Premiership that's here. And it's worldwide. It's known as obviously the best netball in the world at the moment. Look, dunno. There's been the odd thing thrown out or, you know, potentially people you can get in touch with to sort of plant the seed a bit. But I guess from a competition point of view for them, you know, and we get it, you know, that could that have an impact on other umpires?
1: Developing their umpires.
0: You know, and then so I guess it's always that, you know, but whether there could be in the future, and they used to do it, some sort of swap, you know, for a couple of weeks or something. So, you know, that only helps both sides of netball, you know, because obviously the Ferns are pretty much always going to get an Australian umpire and most of the time the Diamonds will get a New Zealand umpire. So, you know, it only helps them and everybody else. So, yeah, there's so much in the air, you know, but, you know, you just never know.
1: Would you, be keen on it?
0: I probably would be.
1: Because it'd be a cool experience, eh?
0: Oh, it'd be awesome.
1: And it's like every game's an international game
0: Especially over there, you know. But again, it comes with different sacrifices that you've got to think through.
1: And more travel.
0: Yeah, more travel and stuff like that. But, I mean, look, it's just, you know, that's what we do. So it's all part of it.
1: Let's hope someone's listening and they reach out to you.
0: Exactly.
2: Here's a curveball for you, mate. Was there any moment over the last, I don't know, 5-10 years where you thought, bugger this, I've had enough of it?
0: Heaps.
2: Because family, kids, wife, et cetera.
0: Heaps. And I think, you know, it's certain people, Linda being one of them, who sort of, they'll listen and just, you know, let you ponder on it a bit. And then I guess, like a lot of athletes who either kick on and go and do really well, officials are the same.

0: always this burn in you to go, nah, you know, I'm not going to give up. You don't give up. You know, it's not what we do. So, but yeah, there's been plenty of times where, you know, certain things have happened and you've gone, stuff this, you know, I don't want to do it anymore, or throwing your toys out of the cot, you know, where it's like, you know, sometimes you might think back differently on that. But yeah, no, there's certainly times that it's challenging enough where you go, oh, do I really need this? You know, but then you do, because it's like, you know, it's not only just me, it's what are these other younger umpires saying, you know, who watch and who see us. And we don't get it so much here in New Zealand, but you go overseas, all these people from the crowd will yell at your name, they want a photo with you, they want you to sign their shirts. Going, I'm an umpire, not a player.
1: But you're still an athlete, though.
0: Yeah,
1: that's
0: right, yeah.
1: It's your sport, you know.
0: And internationally we've got a bit of a profile, which is pretty cool, because umpiring needs to do that more. For people to realise that, you know, we've got to be pretty, again, fit and all that sort of stuff. More so than the players, to a point, you know, because we can't just call time.
1: No.
0: You know, we're in there, you know, making a decision at least every 3 seconds.
1: Yeah.
0: You know, and it's not just one decision, there's multiple decisions around, you know, one particular thing. So, yeah, there's a lot that goes on.
1: Yeah. But, and it's that always knowing where the ball is, but looking ahead.
0: And
1: it's just, and you never get a reprieve. You know, a goalkeeper gets to stand down there, and they're not standing around doing nothing, but they get a reprieve. Yeah. Everyone gets a reprieve at some point, maybe not centres so much. Umpires don't, because you're just all, and it's that mental concentration.
0: The mental concentration, I reckon, is the biggest one. Yeah.
1: Did you find this, when I was umpiring Prem 1 here, and I'd come straight from work, how difficult that is?
0: It's hard, yeah, for sure.
1: For the mental, because, you know, we talk about, what do you talk about? The fuel
2: the gas tank.
1: And you come in and your fuel tank's quite low.
0: Yeah.
1: And people need to appreciate that too. I mean, you know, I argue with umpires, whatever, but we need to be aware we're human, your fuel tank's empty, you've come from work, busy day, whatever, you dropped off your son somewhere, and then you go down there and then you've got to concentrate on a
0: game.
1: I find that with coaching. Sometimes I'm like,
2: you've got an umpire semi-final, Australia.
0: Well, that's right.
2: And you've had, what, 5 games before that?
0: And you're pretty knackered.
2: Days,
0: you're pretty shagged.
2: And what did they end up, 45, 46?
0: Something like that.
2: And that went in the heartbeat.
1: I won money on that game.
0: Go on.
1: I bet on Jamaica.
2: She's the top one.
1: I bet on Jamaica.
2: Watch out the TAB.
0: Ashley
1: Klein.
2: So here's a question for you both. I've got, I'm reading it today. For Netball New Zealand has launched the new community coaching and community umpiring strategies for 26 to 29. Have you heard about this recently?
0: No, I haven't heard about it.
2: Righto. So there's a new strategy being launched targeting community coaching and community umpiring strategies. I'm not going to say much more than that, but there's a bit of homework for you both to look at. Although Kelly's semi-retired.
0: She says.
1: So, okay, we're going to roll back the clock a little bit now.
2: Lovely.
1: So I love talking about this netball stuff, but let's go back and talk about Ken, the boy. What were you like? You've got to be driven and focused and things to do what you do for a job. Were you like that as a kid, or did it develop?
0: I think so. I mean, it's probably could be a few teachers listening. I don't know, but And I think, you know, like when I was at school, leadership was something that I enjoyed and liked to do. You know, I remember at intermediate being like a school counsellor and stuff like that. I think that's what they call on the school council.
2: Which schools?
0: Well, intermediate and stuff, we were living in Masterton. So I went to, there's a little primary school there who, ironically enough, actually, this is quite a cool story. One of my teachers back then is a coach, and she messaged me just the other day actually to say, I would love for you to come and speak to my school. Which is so cool.
1: That's pretty cool.
0: Miss, she's going to hate me for not remembering her name. But anyway, Douglas Park, which is a primary school there, and I went to Masterton Intermediate School. And then, we had, we moved to Paitua, and then, was at Tararua College. And same thing, I was on the school council at Tararua College every year up until being head boy as well. And, you know, again, I've had the privilege to go back there and be a guest speaker at their student prize givings that they have at the end of every year.
1: That's so cool.
0: But I don't know. I guess I probably just tried every sport. You know, like I loved

0: tennis and squash and golf. Golf was probably my main thing.
1: Yeah.
0: And it probably is still nowadays, you know, like did a bit of rep golf early on and stuff like that. And and then I still play it at the moment. But, yeah, I guess probably

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1: Solo bass. Danny's going to play a number which he calls Aisha Fight Song.

0: You're listening to NPR, Manawatu People's Radio. Te reo irirangi o ngā tangata o Manawatu. Kua toru karaka. 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
1: Join the City to Sea Rail Trail community as they work to link Palmerston North with the country via a safe off-road walk-slash-cycleway west of Longburn Village. The 850 metres of trail, affectionately known as the Stock Route, provides a safe alternative to the Longburn Overramp for walkers and cyclists. Construction costs have been reduced because of a grant from Rano, and working bees are saving over $20,000, but there is only a limited amount of time left to hit the target. So go to citytosea.co.nz for more information.
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4: 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As we talk to drivers and track managers, promoters from other tracks around New Zealand. Chris, how are you?
5: Yeah, good to be back for another Dirt in the Dirt Show there, Troy.
6: Absolutely, and the weather's falling up and we're ready to go.
5: Yeah, we sure are. Already a few tracks, already had a couple of practices.
6: There has, apparently, yeah. I don't know too much about that, but obviously it's happening and Propping at the chops, ready to go.
5: Yep, they sure are. And a bit of a sad start to the show. We've lost another couple of people over the week since our last show.
6: Yes, it's almost the, and it's horrible to say, but the RIP show. But yeah, Phyllis Incris.
5: Yeah, the first one was Warren Dawn from Wakaronga Wreckers. He was a legend.

0: And he's been around. He wasn't really involved in Speedway a lot, but he knew a lot of people.
1: He was in a way, because him and Bill Dawn,
0: yep.
1: They actually co-promoted Whanganui Speedway and whatever. He didn't like to be in the limelight, a lot like Dave Evans. Didn't want to be in the limelight, but he was pretty well involved, because he actually did Super Saloon, or not Super Saloon, it wasn't Super Saloon racing back then, but did a bit of that too. So, yeah, there you go, yeah.
0: And yeah, like I say, he ran the wreckers out at Wakaronga, and like he knew every party had that guy. Like, if he went out there, he knew where it was.
1: Exactly, and a lot of people spoke very highly of the man. As I say, co-promoter with Billy Dawn, and well, he was a cousin of Billy Dawn's, and Warren, as we know. They co-promoted Whanganui Speedway back in 1981. So, yeah, a lot of respect coming there from the club and what have you. And all they had was good thoughts about the guy, yeah.
0: Yeah, so RIP Nana.
1: Yeah, don't know why they called him Nana, but never mind.
0: Yeah, I don't know either, but he's always had that name since I've known him.
1: Huh?
0: Or knew him.
1: We've got many names for you, but we don't gave him.
0: yeah, definitely not. And then another one that popped up the other night there, Troy.
1: Yeah, it's, what is it?
0: Carl.
1: Carl Southall from Rotorua. Well, I don't know if he was from Rotorua, but he was registered to Rotorua. Awesome cars and all that. We don't know the full story about the guy, but yeah, our condolences from doing it in the dirt go to him and family and friends. You know, oh God, you know, we hate to open the show and think who we're going to have to read this sort of stuff out to, but we respect all that are on the track and what have you. And he can't have been that old. And yeah, I don't know what happened, but yeah. You may. I don't know.
0: I don't have a clue either, but yeah, condolences to the family at this tough time, that's for sure.
1: Absolutely, yeah.
0: Well, as you know, Troy, the seasons are getting closer, so we'll be getting on promoters, presidents from the tracks around the country.
1: We are too, and of course, we're about to talk to the president or track promoter at Stratford International Speedway, and of course, they have got the major meeting this season, and well, I call it major meeting because... I'm a Superstock fan, but yeah, they've got it going on, and we're looking forward to popping up to Taranaki. So, yeah, let's get it going with the lady herself.
0: Yeah, we sure do. So how are you, Kim?
2: I'm great, thanks. How are you guys?
0: Yeah, we're all good now that the sun's out. We know we're not far.
2: I know, it was a lovely day today, wasn't it? It's kind of like, kind of scary. It feels like a little bit like summer.
0: Yeah, until the next couple of weeks.
2: Exactly.
1: You've already been
2: until
1: in trouble,
2: around
1: Chris.
2: Opening night. Yeah, you're right. Exactly.
0: Yeah, I see you've already had your first practice. How did that go for you?
2: Yeah, we did. We practiced on that day. So, the weather wasn't great, but yeah. We knew it was going to come in. So, like, we, you know, you need the scales, you need to get the cars there, we need to tick off some green sheeting. So, yeah. We had 50 cars just over, I think, registered. So, it was good to get them there, get them ticked off. And we managed to get one round in before the rain came in. So, quite happy with that. And I think they were happy with that just to get a crack out on the track and get the cars ticked off. But, second practice this week and the weather's looking fine. So, I'd imagine we'll have more cars than 50, so it should be a good day.
0: Even 50's not bad for your first practice, though, eh?
2: No, 100%. No, it was good, actually. And it kind of makes it all worthwhile, doesn't it? You know, everybody's eager to get back into it. So sets it up for the season, and you know the competitors are there, and they'll just keep building from there, from that point onwards, really.
0: Yeah, definitely. I was out at Mr. Reese's shed the other day, and it feels like, he was saying that, I feel it too, that this season feels like it's, the winter didn't even happen.
2: Yeah,
0: it's,
2: I know.
0: Come around,
2: it's crazy,
0: real quick.
2: Yeah, I know. One minute you're kind of finishing a season and doing prize giving and doing all that sort of stuff, and next minute you're like, right, calendar. Like, did we even finish? Really?
0: Yeah. So when you talk about the calendar, when you do your calendar, when do you start planning your calendar?
2: It's a tough one. We're probably not, like, we don't do the July thing or anything like that. We often kind of wait. And it sounds silly to see what the other tracks do. I mean, everybody's got so early now. Like, the calendars are coming in, like see, July. Like, it's crazy.
0: Pretty much, as soon as the season's finished.
2: And we kind of, you've got to wait till the national titles are done, because you've got to work around those dates. And they've, you know, they've still been confirming of those later in the winter. So we would rather wait, put all our ducks in a line. I mean, you'll never get it perfect, but I mean, realising it's a draft calendar, but the last thing you want to do is put

0: calendar out, and then suddenly you've got to flip it on its head and start again, you know? So it's kind of like, as much as the public and the supporters and the people that want to come to the gate want to know, and so do the competitors, it's kind of better for us to put it out a little bit later, wait for everything to sort of be cemented and concrete, and then build from there. And as it was, I think we released it, I can't remember when it came out, but it might have been early September, end of August maybe. But we've still had to change a lot of stuff since that point. So reality is, you go early, to me it doesn't make sense. It's kind of like, you know, it's not a competition, let's beat the other 30 Highlanders out. It's more around, let's get something that's as close to factual as possible, so that everybody that sees it knows that that's what we're doing and that's what they can head to, you know?
1: Yeah. It was good that you got the Superstock dates out quite early through the season, last season, because you made it good for us to book our accommodation too.
0: Yeah, perfect. Well, that's good. Well, look, at the end of the day, like you said in the intro, like, it's the biggest meeting of the season, you know. Obviously the Supers have followed and stuff like that. We had it 10 years ago. We wanted to start launching that early. We wanted the date out early. There's nothing to hide here. You know, people need to know accommodation in Taranaki is not that easy to get unless you want to go to New Plymouth. So it's kind of like, let's be open and honest. Everybody can get their ducks in a line early and we're good to go, you know. And the more information you get to the people, the better it is, and the smoother the transition is for them as well, because it's tough. Last minute shit doesn't work for me, doesn't work for you, doesn't work for anybody.
1: It definitely doesn't.
2: And you'll be all right, Chris. You can just pop a tent up on the side of the road. You'll be right.
1: I'm already sorted, Troy. That's you got the tent, haven't you?
2: Not this year.
0: Camping on site. You'll be all right. Camping on site.
1: Okay, so we're looking at the calendar. So we're just Labour weekend. It all kicks off.
0: Yeah, we're a week earlier than last year. Like, you know, we normally start around that 31st, but we decided to pull that forward. I don't know if that's going to work for us or not, but you just don't know, do you? We decided to chuck it in there, hopefully the weather's good. And, yeah, starting off, obviously, opening night with the City of New Plymouth Classic meetings that we normally do, but we've also chucked a double-decker derby in there, which we've never done before, so chuck that into the opening night to hopefully bring the crowd in for something new and something exciting. So we're looking forward to kicking that off on the 24th.
1: Yeah, they are pretty cool. We've had one down here. Oh, we've actually had a couple down here. How many do you think you're going to get for that?
0: I'm not sure. To be fair, we've got some derby guys that are connected to the track, and they are loyal derby guys. Like, but they reached out to us and said, would you do it? If you do it, we'll support it, you know? So I don't know if we're going to get... Well, I don't imagine we're going to get 20. I don't imagine we're going to get 15, but I don't know, 8 to 10 or something like that, which is still cool. They'll put on a show, because these guys are not there to have a picnic. They're there to, you know, do their thing. So it'll be good to see. It'll be something, like I said, really different, and a lot of work for those guys. Like, it's not a 5-minute job putting a double-decker derby cast together, is it? You know, like, but they're so dedicated to the cause.
2: So double-decker derby, in case those people that are listening have no idea, it's cars chained above the others.
0: Correct.
2: Something different, and that's cool, you know, something different.
1: We're a bit different to England, though. In England, they got a guy underneath that does the pedals, and the guy at the top is the steerer.
0: I don't want to do the paperwork.
1: Come on.
0: We're trying to keep the sport alive, all right?
1: I don't think being around New Zealand will sign off on that one.
0: No, pretty much no.
2: Well, over in America, they do bus derbies. It's insane, I tell you.
0: You see some of that stuff come up on Facebook. It's crazy, isn't it?
1: Yeah, it sure is. And then we go to your next meeting, which is Halloween. The 31st. I see you got the Lucas
0: Hawk.
1: Did you run it last year?
0: Yeah, we did, but to be fair, that's supposed to be changed. We're not actually running it. The reason being has been in communications with Park. Like, Park's obviously running it his opening night, and he's got it scheduled a couple out of the time, so we kind of worked in with him last year, and we did run it. But with having New Zealand Supers and calendars of Superstocks just so full, that's too early in the season, because it's not going to work. And if Puck gets rained out, he's going to run his second night. So we needed to push it out in the season, but there's nowhere to put it. Like, there's literally nowhere to put it before New Zealand Supers. And the only way it was going to be successful for us
1: was to put it in before
0: New Zealand Supers. Yep. So we've decided just to hang that one up for this year, and hopefully we can make it work next year a little bit better. So that is getting altered, sorry. Yep. That's going to get changed.
1: I must have the old calendar still.
0: Yeah, I'm pretty sure it is updated online,
1: because
0: we just pulled it out a couple of weeks ago, but that's okay.
1: Yeah, and then you got a week off, and then we're into the fireworks night.
0: Yeah, and the

0: weekly Superstock, James.
1: Early in the season. Again, early, probably not what the Superstock competitors wanted, but again, it was kind of like, where do we put it? Normally we kind of put it on Boxing Night, but Palmy's got Manawatu champs, I think. Superstock Manawatu champs on Boxing Night now. They don't normally run Boxing Night, and they brought that in. So I don't think that was going to be successful for either track if we kind of did that. So we've done it early, but hopefully we'll get some cars to the track. And with having New Zealand Supers, hopefully we'll get quite a few visiting cars to come and compete in that one on the 7th of November. Should be good with the fireworks as well, you know, and Street Stock Best Bears and Stock Car Champs, King of the Mountain. So it should be a good night.
0: Yeah, it should be. And like you say, hopefully that with like the NZs there, that you get the out-of-towners that come for a shakedown before the NZs.
1: Yeah, well, I mean, if you looked at the calendar, they're racing every night by the first night. The only reason why they're not but racing the first night is because of the Lucas Oil Series down in
0: Palmy.
1: But apart from that, they're on the calendar every night, you know, so before New Zealand Supers. So I guess it's up to the competitors, you know. We've given them every opportunity before the 8th and 9th to be there, so hopefully they come along and do some laps, because, I mean, we all know what Stratford's track's like. It's very unique. It's not the easiest one to drive, so it's all about getting laps in, so hopefully they, you know, get their cars on the trailer, come up and have some laps around before the New Zealand.
2: And not only that, it's not the easiest to see too. Not being horrible, but yeah. Take your goggles.
1: We do know that.
2: Yeah.
1: That's
2: at the
1: moment.
2: But hey, it's spectacular. And you guys have got your corporate boxes and all of that and what have you for those that want to get in there early, and they got to book those corporate boxes.
1: Yeah, we do have them.
2: Be very lucky if you get one.
1: Especially for the big meetings, it's tough. But, I mean, there's definitely ones available for the other meetings, which is good. And everybody that goes in the corporate box, they just have a great time. Like, they have a ball, and it's really good up there. So, yeah, there's definitely opportunities there. I know
2: they do. I've seen what goes down the chute. You got those chute things. Clank, clank, clank. But that's what it's all
1: about. Anyway, absolutely.
0: That's another story, Troy. Yeah, so right, we'll carry on anyway, Troy, and then we'll go to, where are we now, the 12th of November. You got the Heritage Shield for the Stockies.
1: Yeah, we do on the 12th, yes. 21st. Yeah, so, yeah, we do Heritage Shield there, and, yeah, so that will be a good meeting. That's always one that sort of gets battled out on the track a bit, so looking forward to that. And then the Youth Mini Stock City New Plymouth Classic would be great, and some more King of the Mountains there, mini sprints and stuff, and, yeah, obviously, like I said before, Super Stocks are in there as well.
0: Yeah, and then we go to the 12th of December now to the Taranaki Superstock. How are the modified fast looking up there?
1: Yeah, we battled last year. We definitely battled with the mods, which was a bit of a shame because obviously the mods put on a spectacular show at Stratford, you know, and everybody loves to see the mods go around the track. So I think it's just the ongoing, you know, where things are at the moment, and, the world's racing's expensive. Yep. Numbers were a bit of a challenge around the place, and it wasn't just at Stratford. It was, you know, at other tracks that run them.
2: Yeah, totally.
1: So they've got a bit of a plan. That's good. They've got their heads together, and they're working together with other tracks. So there's a bit of a game plan going on. I mean, I didn't talk about it, but the mods are there for the first two meetings, which is great, and as far as we're aware, we've got the numbers for that, good numbers for that, so that's great, and we're hoping that that'll be the same with Taranaki Modified Champs. Obviously, we've got the Modified GP this year, so that's hopefully going to help, but they're working really, really hard in the background to make sure that they keep the class alive, and it's a bit like the mini sprints years ago, wasn't it? You know, they were in the same situation, so they had to work together to make it work and build the class up, and that's exactly what the mods are doing, and yeah, looking forward to seeing them, you know, for our first two meetings and getting them back out there after last year. They were definitely missed, and we want to see them out there strong this year, which is good.
0: Yep, definitely. Do you reckon Brad, Mr. Spectacular, will come for it?
1: Who's that, sorry?
0: Brad Lane.
1: Oh, I don't know. Could do. There'll be definitely some communications there. I mean, later in the season, we've got the Merv Julian Modified Challenge. That was going to run last year, but we couldn't get it to roll just with numbers. And every time we put it in, someone was, you know, there was something else on. So I'm pretty sure you'll see him definitely at that one, but hopefully he'll come along to the Taranaki Mods, you know, definitely with the GP, you know. So could be encouraging. Yeah, it'd be great to see him and all the 1, 2, and 3s there and everybody else merging in, you know, the more the merrier.
0: Yep, that's it. And then on Boxing Night, you got a big show on Boxing Night. You got the under 20.

0: three stock car champs. You've got the Taranaki Saloon Car Champs, as well as the City of Classic Super Stocks and a Ramp Derby.
1: Yeah, she's all full pack, that one, isn't it? So, yeah, Taranaki Super Saloons, I'm not sure we'll get the numbers for that, but hopefully we'll get the numbers come up. And, yeah, Saloons Heritage Shield, which is great, and Super Stock City and New Plymouth Classic. So, yeah, under-23s, they were good numbers. So, and finishing off for the Ramp Derby, yeah, I don't think that meeting's going to disappoint anybody.
0: No, that's for sure. Hopefully you get the likes of Peter Benston and that up there with his long-haul car.
1: Yeah, he tries to do an annual trip once a year. He didn't make it last year because he had some stuff go down at work, but he was coming. But so he owes us two, to be fair.
0: So he owes you two. He owes you two.
1: One from last year and one for this year. Yeah. So we'll sort that one out.
2: So have you got a car for the Ramp Derby?
1: No. I think I'm better off on the outside. I do have one street stock driver that says to me every night, Kim, you got to get in the hot seat. And I keep going, no, I'll stay here, thanks.
2: Well, you got to give it a go. It's part of the deal.
1: I think, I don't know. One day, maybe.
2: Absolutely.
0: And then you got a week break, and then we're into the big one that we mentioned before, the Repco New Zealand Superstock Champs.
1: Yeah, we are. So, really excited about that. The funny thing was, it was run 10 years ago at Stratford on exactly those dates. And when we made those dates up, we just took it, like we obviously had the GP last year, and it was very successful, and it was around those dates, you know. So we went, no, that went well. We got 60 cars for the GP. The meeting went good. Everything worked for us, so we decided to stick to those dates, but didn't even realise that 10 years ago it was exactly those dates. The sign was sitting in the club rooms, never even looked at them, and then went, oh, look at that.
0: That's pretty cool.
1: Yeah, that's pretty cool. And we're hoping to break the rain issue that's happened for the last how many years. So yeah. I keep saying not going to happen at Stratford this year. We're going to break the cycle and we're going to start the sunshine thing and hopefully filter that on to whoever's got it next year.
0: Yeah, that's for sure. And also on the final night, you got the Queen of the Mountain that you ran last year with the GPA.
1: Yeah, we're running them both nights. So it's actually on the both nights, so they'll do the qualifying and the finals night. Our last time we did a shootout with them, we probably won't be looking at doing that. We'll just do the Queen of the Mountain, you know, qualifying, finals, that sort of stuff. So kind of just works. And, yeah, it's good to get the girls out there. They definitely put on a show, and there's so many girls that are racing stock cars. So we thought it was pretty cool to put it in here and put it all together. So, yeah, but really exciting. Been a lot of planning into it, and there's a lot more planning to do. So there's a lot of work to get to where we need to be. But and we've got a lot of work to do at the track too, because we've just signed up a 25-year agreement with Stratford AMP. So we've now got a long-term agreement. So we've got some big plans for our venue between now and January. So we're hoping when everybody turns up, they're going to see something a little bit different. So, yeah, there's a whole lot of things happening, which is great.
0: Yeah, just talking about that, I think it was over in at the start of the off-season that you guys weren't getting that upgrade that you were looking at, eh?
1: No, that all kind of fell to pieces, which was a bit of a shame. But look, at the end of the day, consenting and stuff like that on a new property isn't that easy, yep. Especially when you're crossing over a railway line and coming off a main road. So there were some major consenting issues. I mean, again, we've talked about money and what it costs to race. Let's talk about money to do a venue and do that sort of stuff. The money isn't there. So, I mean, where we sit now, we have existing rights, you know. So realistically, it makes sense for us to stay, but then the biggest thing we needed to do then was get a long-term future for the club and for the members and the juniors and the next generations to come. So that was our main goal, and we managed to get that, and AMP and us are going to work together. Well, Stratford Speedway or Taranaki Stock Car Club will work together with a very solid relationship for the next 25 years.
2: Yeah, well, talking about your New Zealand Superstock Championship coming up, which is brilliant. It's brilliant for the club. It'll boost it up, as you know. And I've been to two of them up there, 1990 and...
3: 2016.
2: Was it? Yeah. See, he knows better than me. But unreal. Yeah, no, it was bloody good. You guys run a good show there. And I'm sure we're going to get the same sort of show this year. This season coming up, yeah. With all the competitors. New Zealand Championship is your name, major number one thing apart from the team's championships here in Palmerston. So, yeah, so hopefully it all goes well. Yeah,
1: well, we ran the New Zealand stock cars a few years ago, and that got event of the year, and it was, you know, we had 217-something cars.

0: was registered ended up at 199. Then we managed to run that well, so I can't see why this will be any different. So, yeah, we've just got to make sure we've got all our ducks in a row.
1: Yeah, all I can say is...
0: Everything lined up.
1: Yeah, I was going to say, all I can say is don't get on the couple of beers in the car park. There's a tree there that's got a wasp nest. We found out last time we were there, so we sort of chaps dancing around like bloody idiots we were.
0: Hopefully they've called me, huh?
2: Yeah, that's one. And then after the New Zealand, you got a couple of weeks break to recover from it, and then you were straight back into another Taranaki. Well, you got three Taranaki champs that night.
0: Yeah, Taranaki Saloon champs and Taranaki Youth Mini Stock champs, and then the West Coast Stocker teams, which will be great. We didn't run that last year. That kind of didn't make it, so we're hoping we get the teams to support that. It was a bit hard last year because the Stormers had a bit of a season where it didn't quite work for them, so they're on the rebuild, and they've got a squad together, which is great. So hopefully we'll see them travelling around the countryside and we'll get the teams coming back to support us.
2: Yeah, and then I see in, where are we? February, you got the West Coast stock cars that you never ran the other year, eh? Was it last year?
0: Yeah. The West Coast, yeah, we do. The stock car teams is on the 23rd of January.
2: Yep.
0: And then in February, we've got the Derby teams, champs.
2: West Coast stock cars and Derby teams.
0: Oh, shoot, I've got the old calendar. It's changed around. Sorry, yes. Now, I've got the old calendar. Yes, you're right. 100%. Sorry.
2: Oh, stinky knee. So that's going to be a big night too with two lots of teams racing.
0: Yeah, absolutely. If you're going to do it, you might as well do it twice, eh?
2: Yep.
1: So what is it, the Wet Coast Championship? Or? Well, let's not hope it's like that. You know, we've got a season coming up here, and let's hope ball plays with everyone in the park. But, yeah, it should be good.
0: Absolutely.
1: Yeah.
0: Absolutely.
2: Yeah, and then we go to March to the New Zealand Modified GP, which you mentioned earlier. So you're looking forward to that one already?
0: Absolutely. Those guys, like I said before, put on an awesome show. We had New Zealand a couple of years or 3 years ago, whatever it was, and that was awesome. So looking forward to seeing, 20-odd cars going around Stratford modified. So it'll be great.
2: Yeah, sure will be. And then where are we now? We're into the 13th of March. We've got the North Island Mini Sprints.
0: Yes, we do. So it'll be good to see them too. We always get one national title with them, obviously, so does Whanganui and Palmy. So we've got the North Islands this year, so hopefully we'll see an action-packed field of those. They always do their thing out there, don't they? They always work together well and go hard. Everybody wants to win it.
1: Yeah, it doesn't matter what class it is. As I say, you get a good lot of drivers, riders and what have you, and it's always a good show. Yeah,
0: they're all... Absolutely.
1: Yeah.
0: They do put on a good show, which is great.
2: Yep, we sure do. And then we're into the later half of the later bit of the season. You knock the time back to 5 o'clock. It must be because of daylight savings finished, does it?
0: Yeah, it just gets colder, doesn't it? So we start at 5 in the club rooms, hopefully by 9, worst case scenario, So it works really well. The club rooms get quite full. No one wants to go home. They're happy to stay there. So it works really good. And the track allows us to do that at that time of the year.
1: Yeah, the old Mount Taranaki club rooms, there's nothing wrong with them.
3: Yeah.
2: and probably by then, once you start getting snow on that mountain, it's pretty chilly too, eh?
1: Absolutely.
0: Yeah, absolutely. Yeah. And I mean, it just depends on the season, but you kind of know it's going to cool down at night, so it's like we might as well get, the families, they can come early, they can have a picnic tea, they can get entertained and then go home, which is with the kids.
2: Yep, that's it. And then the final one of the season is the 3rd of April, and you got a massive night too. You got the West Coast Street Stock Teams Champs. So that sounds interesting.
0: Yeah, we've run that for a couple of years, and we get good support from South Island teams. So, I think we've got a 2 or 3 South Island teams coming up this year. So really, really good. And they're crazy. It's just an amazing meeting. And yeah, start that one at 5 o'clock. They'll definitely be in the club rooms for quite some time.
1: They know what the club rooms are about. Yeah.
0: Absolutely. But they also put on a good show, and they're a good bunch of guys. Like, they just get out there, do their thing, no hassles, no dramas, and they just have fun.
2: Yep, they sure do. And as well, you got the Warren Lowry Stock Car Memorial and another derby. So you guys must like picking up lots of shit off the track after all these derbies.
0: They do that.
1: Yeah,
0: like I said, we've got some amazing guys that are so loyal.

0: and supporters that do the derby, and if they won't do it, the crowd loves it. Like, let's be honest, the crowd comes in when there's a derby on, they just love to be entertained by them. So if they're there and willing to do it, we've got to support that too.
1: Yep, definitely.
2: Yeah, it's like all these club-run tracks. It's unreal how your folk get behind it, to all the club people and what have you. And, yeah, they go without saying, it's unreal, you know. We all look after each other and good friends and get the jobs done. That's what it's about.
1: Definitely is. And I also see that, I think we talked about it last season, how you got the Schedule A and Schedule B for the different pricing?
0: Yeah, correct, yeah.
2: So when are we jumping the fence?
0: We haven't lifted our prices, so we've just kept them as they are. Like, we did discuss that, but again, we just want bums on seats. There's no point putting all the hard work in and our competitors racing to a empty stand. You know, we want to make sure that they're racing to something, and all the hard work put in is actually, you know, for the spectators and entertaining them because they're coming through the gate. So, I mean, it'd be nice to make it cheaper, but you've still got to make money, don't you?
2: Sorry, the
1: time, sorry. And not just that, the price to put on a meeting is getting out of control too now, eh?
0: Oh, absolutely. Once you do security, AMBO, all those sort of things that you have to have, like the thousands of dollars are ticked up before you even start.
1: And the radio advertising, like, people don't, a lot of people don't understand, like, people just show up to the meeting and think, oh, yeah, but they don't actually understand what goes on behind the scenes to actually get a meeting planned.
0: That is a lot of money before you start. But that's okay, but that's what it's all about. And as long as you're running good meetings and you're doing well and you're doing running a successful business, because that's what it is, people will support it, right? And you'll be fine.
2: Absolutely. As you know, it's all about the crowd to try and get them in and what have you. It's bums on seats and what have you. And if you do it right, you figure it out right, as you've done for many years. You don't put up big prices to get in, and that's just the way it is. And as long as you're covering your ass, that's the main thing.
0: And one of the meetings last year, we decided to start half price / the gate prices just to fill the place up. And it was amazing how many people were around, sitting around, and you knew they were new to Speedway because they were kind of like, where do we go to get this? What do we do here? You know, which is great.
1: That's cool. Because
0: Introducing the sport to a lot of people that probably wouldn't have come. So we actually packed the place out. It was really successful. So we haven't ruled that out this year. It's not there at the moment, but I'd imagine during the season, look out for that, because I think we will give that another rerun just to be able to fill the place up and give people opportunity to get there that may not have been able to afford to.
1: Yeah, that's for sure. So how many seasons have you been president now?
0: This is number 3. So I've been involved with the club for 10 years.
1: Yep. Are you enjoying the president role?
0: Yeah, no, it's good. It is good. It comes with its battles and it comes with its challenges, but it also comes with some really good stuff too, you know, like, I don't know, the people that you meet, the people that you work with, it's a cool little family. I mean, anything you do in life has its down moments, doesn't it? But it's how you deal with them and what you do with them and how you come out the other end.
2: Have you gone grey yet? How often do you dye your hair?
0: Quite often. At least it hasn't fallen out, so that's good.
2: It's a start.
0: But realistically, I mean, if it wasn't fun, I wouldn't be still doing it, you know, but someone's got to do it. And like I said, I've got a good team around me. You know, it's not just about me. It's about everybody that sits around that committee table. And I think we've been open and honest and said, you know, like, for our members, if you've got ideas, you've got thoughts, you know, the door's open. Let us know, because we're only as good as the people that are involved in the club.
1: Yeah, definitely. That's for sure. Hey, Kim, thank you so much for your time, to having a chat about the calendar. And good luck for the season. We'll get you on closer to the NZs, eh?
0: Yeah, definitely do that. And looking forward to see you guys for that meeting, if not before.
1: Yeah, awesome. Thanks, Kim.
2: Thank you.
0: Thanks, Kim. See you later. Bye.
1: Well, there was Kim Sharp there, Troy, the president of Stratford Speedway.
2: You're always good to talk about Stratford Speedway, Wasp and all. And we're lucky enough to have Stu Russell on the studio today to work some of his magic.
1: Yep, but first we'll take a break and we'll be back shortly, eh?
2: Yep.
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9: Welcome back to Doing in the Dirt every Friday at 4 o'clock. 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
8: Absolutely, and of course we've got our Speedway legend, the winner, Mr. Stu Russell in the house. How are you going, Stu?
10: Yeah, good, man. That intro, you're on Spotify these days, so I leave the show and you get the big time on Spotify.
9: Yeah, mate.
10: Man, it shows how far it's come in those couple of years. Well, it's actually probably been longer than that since I've been on.
9: About, what, 3 or 4?
10: Something like that. It's been a while. But no, now that I'm just working around the corner from the studio, I thought when you said about coming on the show, might as well just come around and come back into the studio, eh? Yep. Have a bit of a laugh with you two.
9: Bit easier than the phone too, eh?
10: Yeah, it is. It is. Yep.
9: Yeah, it definitely is. And ever since you left us, you've gone on to be the manager of the Pumas.
10: Yep. Yeah, I've been doing that for four or five years now. Huntley was my first team champs with the Pumas. Then we already go up to Auckland. We've had 2 years in Rotorua, and now we're gearing up to go to Christchurch. So the result-wise at New Zealand's haven't obviously gone our way, but two from two at the Peter Barry so far, if that counts for something.
9: It's better than nothing.
10: Yeah.
9: It's a win.
10: Yeah, exactly. But it's been real cool since I've been a part of it. You know, we've had many new drivers be a part of the team, and I guess as well a few mates that I've grown up with, their dads have been Pumas. That's what it's all about. It's just like one big family. Even, you know, the wives, the partners, the kids. It's what it's all about. That's what I love with the team. That's why I wanted to get into it.
8: Speedway itself, we're all family. I call most people family in Speedway, and we're all out there to see the same thing, action and what have you, and camaraderie. There's nothing wrong with it. It's all good.
10: Yeah. We have, and that goes the same with opposition teams as well, and drivers from other clubs and that. We have so much banter between us, so much slack given to each other. But and yes, there'll be times where we'll rev up and, you know, things happen or whatever, but at the end of the day, yeah, we're all there for the same reason. We're all there for fun. We're all there for chocolate fish, and we always still always have each other's backs, regardless of sort of who they are, really.
8: Yeah, how many chocolate fish have you had there?
10: I haven't had many chocolate fish lately.
8: I'm thinking otherwise.
10: Yeah. It's gone down since I've left the station, and Chris used to bring in all the buddy goodies and everything and whatnot. It's gone down a few chocolate fish sizes.
8: You haven't brought any in for us. What the hell's going on here?
9: No goodies around here. Too expensive these days.
10: Yeah.
9: No, but the main reason why we got you on, Stu, mate, is they got a fundraiser happening next week, next Friday.
10: Yeah. Of course, as mentioned, we've got to go down to Christchurch this year, and you fully understand now what the South Island's, not just the stock car teams, go through, but the super stock teams that come up here every single year for teams racing, what they have to go through now. Now, pretty much, yeah, well, every track in the North Island has to go through the same thing. So it's learning a new appreciation of what they go through. So with that means a lot of fundraising to get to Christchurch to

and bring the title back, not just to the North Island, but to the home of teams racing, Palmerston North. And with that, we've got our first sort of big fundraiser kicking off next Friday the 16th. It's going to happen at X Events. So big thanks to Dave and Karen and the team.

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0: This is Manawatu People's Radio, Te Reo Irirangi o ngā tangata o Manawatu, and you are now entering the Sunday Live Zone. This is where we broadcast any events we've recently participated in, and when there aren't any of those, we'll use this space to bring you highlights of events we've done in the past. Bands and Books was a series of two concerts that we did in collaboration with the Palmerston North Library for New Zealand Music Month in the first week of May. Here's the first of those two concerts with Gabby Nisbet.
7: Hi, my name is Gabby and I'm 19. I have done vocal lessons for the past 8 years. However, I've been very terrified of the stage. I have avoided it at all costs and I haven't performed for 6 years. It was my last performance 6 years ago. So tonight I decided I was going to face my fears and jump up and sing live, which is a very big step for me. I'll be playing 5 songs that are my favourites, or some of my favourites, and I hope you like them.

For my last song, it's Hallelujah, which is my favorite, all-time favorite.

0: 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Thank you.
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5: On Wednesday the 22nd of May, Palmerston North City Library played host to Charlotte Cece McMillan, a young singer who was performing as part of their New Zealand Music Month programme. 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
6: Hello everyone, so I am Cece McMillan and I will be singing some songs for you today. So I'll be doing about 40 minutes. I've got a whole range of songs, doing some old classic songs and doing a couple of my original songs as well. So I hope you enjoy. This year I'm actually, as you might see on the front of my poster, I'm crowdfunding for my debut album. I'm going to be making 13 originals and I'm going to go get it pressed on vinyl up in Auckland by Holiday Records. So if you're feeling like you want a brochure or anything, come up to me afterwards and I'll hand you a brochure. But yes, yeah, so I'll get started. So the first song I have today is At Last by Etta James, and I hope you guys enjoy.

Thank you. So now I'm going to sing Killing Me Softly by the Fugees.

So the next song up is Creep by Radiohead. It's more of like a softer version, I'd say, but yeah, give it a go.

0: Thank you.
1: So the next song up is a song from Birdie. She's a newer artist, I'd say, not as old as my older ones, but this one's called Wings, so I hope you enjoy.

Thank you. 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

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So my original song that I'll be singing today is called Money on My Mind. 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

0: Thank you so much. 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
1: Yes.
0: Okay. So this is a Hunger Games song. So this is called "Pure as the Driven Snow." It's a more. It was in the Songbird and Snakes, I believe it is. Yeah. So yeah, this is a very like upbeat song. 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
10: The following is an archival recording from Sounds of Summer 2012. It was made under our previous name, Access Manawatu, and the band that you're about to hear from is the Battered Hats.
11: All right then, ladies and gentlemen, it is time for the final act of this concert, the first Esplanade Sunday concert for 2013. Please, a warm, enthusiastic welcome for the Battered Hats.
12: Well, thank you very much. We'll do this very quick thing called tuning. And Hugh, is my guitar going? Yes, with a vengeance. Can we sort of just check our tuning? Who's going to play it? Ah, we go to the accordion, which is never in tune.
13: Accordion, you can't tune an accordion. Did you know that? That's one of the truisms.
12: And guitarists play out of tune, so that's okay. Okay, are we ready?
13: What are we doing?
14: The accordion down.
12: Headstone.
13: Right.

0: Thank you. That's a very traditional song, not done in a not-so-traditional way. It's actually called Padstow, and those people who've travelled around the south of England will know where Padstow is. And it is celebrating the coming of summer. And Ian is just retuning his guitar into another tuning. There are more ways than one to tune a guitar, apparently. This is Dad Gad, is it? For those of you who know these sorts of things. A drop D, apparently. But it takes a little while to drop your D, so we're just waiting for that.
1: Did anyone see any dropped Ds?
0: Yes, has anybody dropped their D recently and can't find it?
2: Are we
0: no. Do you love an apple? This is another traditional song called Do You Love an Apple? Doing it in a slightly sort of upbeat way.

0: sorry. Choking.
1: Thanks very much. This is a bit of a... has been a sort of a family affair for a few years. This is my mum and dad, Ian and Elaine. Radio host for extraordinaire for 75,000 years. And, yes, I like my mic being on. And my mother, Elaine, who's counsellor. And then over here, we've got the other lot. And we'll get to them in a minute. This little number's called Ashokan Farewell. We're going to start off with a little bit of nice guitar and fiddle.
2: You wish.

0: You may have recognised some of you of that. It was used as a theme for a TV series called The American Civil War. But it wasn't written for that. It was written by a guy who was very sad at leaving a music festival, and it was called The Ashokan Farewell. It was the Ashokan Music Festival. And he toddled on his sad little way, a guy called Jay Unger. This tune...
1: One of the earlier acts today did this next song that we're going to do, but we're going to do it slightly different and probably a tad more trad.
0: It's a song called The Star of the Town.
1: Just a tad more trad.
0: I'm a guitarist. I've got to check my tuning.

0: Which mic is that coming through? Awesome.
1: All of them, I think.
2: Has anyone applauded the sound guy today? He's had a crappy time of it.
1: Thank you,
2: Wind is ungood. Give the man some applause.

0: What's next on the list? Who's got the list? I've got the list, but I can't see the list.
1: It's the matches.
0: Okay. Tuning.
2: This is tuning and Colin getting ready. This is Colin in the back. He's in the back today because there's not enough front.
3: And I have to sit in the back because I'm not very good looking.
0: There's a very good reason he's sitting in the back. He was late for sound check.
2: That's right. You don't show up, you're back.
3: I've been here for the whole bloody concert.
2: See?
3: Just not the soundtrack. I'll start at my leisure for that.

0: stuff.
1: I know.
2: Billy Taylor.
1: Oh, it's retuning time again.
3: Can't guitarists buy guitars in tune?
4: One day when we're famous, we're going to have lots of guitars and one of those guys that tunes them out the back. But given that this band's been going for 50 years, it's probably never going to happen.
2: Only 26 years, actually.
4: 26 years. I thought it was 50 by the way you fellows look, but I'm one of the newcomers. So.
2: Graham was
3: and you're not likely to survive for long by the look of it.
4: Survival means staying out of the road of Fiddler's Bow when you make a smart comment.
2: I don't know much about the next song apart from it's a woman getting her revenge. So it's always a good one.
1: And
2: it's called
1: one
2: Billy
1: too.
2: Taylor.
1: And Anita Capo.
2: She was done the dirty on, so...
3: You can't take a joke, women, can they? Can't take a joke.
4: Every second song's about that, isn't it? Fantastic. How are you?
1: What's that? Somebody tuning again. Sorry, part of the problem is the sun shining on the guitar. This is an excuse. As if we need... The sun shining on the guitar is heating things up. And unlike Fiddler, who changes his strings once a decade, I changed my strings yesterday.
3: Ah!
1: And once you do that, one of them stays in tune. That one.
4: Hang on, I think the djembe's out of tune now.

0: Billy Taylor, thank you.
1: When they're writing folk songs, they often run out of words, so they put in all those ridiculous things like Fowdy Rowdy and Diddly Arder and stuff.
2: You're just jealous because you can't remember them.
1: Yeah, correct. I think they're also in there for the drunks that can't remember the words, yes.
0: This is a modern song written in the folk idiom, and it's about the oil industry, basically, that sort of took over in the north of Scotland and created lots of jobs and whatever, but this song is about what happens when the oil people all move away and what's left and what have they left behind. It's called Men Are Worth. Well, it will be soon when the tuning happens again.

0: Oh, Malo. Yeah, Makua, it's me. Or we hosting a Malo, so that's amount of money, or even more.
1: Malo, you're made away, son of the idea. Lima Sutara, I had to soon meet. I ate to a time, what is in a town, a few times for you, Woodington, and Miss Wotom Township for a libita. Ever a book or two, I don't find out with fire if you. Lose it out, I have a book you for a little cellar. Tell you, tell you, my own. You telephone matter and a tone of your tattoo to do me and say what in Tony. I'm not on having a year fine now with that to fair assessment. I have what tattoos from Famas and you tattoo to the Avi Tom Sinley. You're the pure fast work to tattoo married. If I only took pay arms, Limotana, Limas Putana one, the full Lima Minute, I Limas Putana one to a little tabular. Yeah, if I pay soon, you will be looking of no for a tone of pop. Yeah, my son Tom Tap will be in Unato. We are at home sweet, so we didn't tell Sana, but quite over a little Sana and to tell some food. I am not here for singer, I'm a town folk. Yeah, money I want a folk for if I feel you have a tattoo to know. Oh, I need to see for fun at a tattoo of Una. Yeah, I told you, he said, get together the Mapamoy and quite over a little Sana before you.
0: Ako ko eh, if I pafka nga kusaw na follow up ulit ekalisiya kitsimani mali ekalisiya at si Chaypay, St. Pius. 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
1: na Marunga, you're an alpha formal title to know. Telephone or Nanga retired to Mapumaya, and therefore you want to know why you put in it to shop. Or if we poke a lamb is a fatin to know what it's in the name, and therefore you are waiting like to fat sin. If I pray, I'm going to fat as if we have Nanga to fight more than the hotel shop. Yeah, but for TI 4 years, I would think of your office, more of my own. Yeah, only a thousand four, where I fight. 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

0: 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Te reo irirangi o ngā tangata o Manawatu. 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
1: This song is dedicated to you, Billy. One love.

This is for all of our needs and queens, taking care of our young princes and princesses of the future. Nurture our cultures and teach them well the past and prepare them for the oncoming struggle. Life. One love. This track was brought to you courtesy of my man D. Clive Lou. And yours truly, Genka BC. Overstayer 2000. We out.

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0: Hi.
1: So coming up this weekend is Palmy Drag Fest. Crikey, it's just come around so quick.
2: What's on this week?
1: Kicks off on the Thursday night with Bingo at Tony's Pizza. I think there might be one or two spots left for that.
2: Mm-hmm.
1: If you want to grab tickets for that, it's all on Event Finder.
2: Such a cool place to go for a pizza.
1: Pete, the food is great. They do frozen margaritas. It's a vibe. It's a whole vibe. And then on the Friday night, so that's the Thursday night, the Friday night out at Massey University, out at the Rec Centre up there, there is the, they're doing a step class on cocktails with Miss Gina, which would be great. If you know Miss Gina, she's lovely. She's so sweet. And I will be there as well. I'm doing a little meeting, greeting type situation. And then on the Saturday, there is the market, which is happening this year at the Convention Centre.
2: Right. So this is the Pride Fair?
1: So it's a rainbow market. So there's a bunch of stalls. It's free to go and attend. But there is a bunch of stalls from health ones through to crafty earrings and cups and there's a whole bunch of stuff. There's there's always something nice that you'll want to buy and have a look at. And companies that you find out about that you didn't know existed that make things as well, which is really, really cool.
2: Yep.
1: And then on the Saturday night, of course, we have the actual drag fest, the big show, which is happening at the Regent. And then that's drag fest done. However, on the Sunday, if you want something to go to on the Sunday just to unwind a little, there is a little choir concert happening on Sunday at the Regent in the afternoon. I'll be back there for that. So,
2: right.
1: Yeah. So pop
2: because
1: along.
2: That's the other little positive. There's a little local choir that's heading international.
1: There is. Go and support them. Go and buy a ticket. I did a bingo for them on Friday night out at Newbury Hall, and it was fantastic. We had 100 people, and they're all there just having a hoot, having a bit of a giggle. But
2: you might have seen them recently with a presentation of Rent.
1: Yeah.
2: Bloody well done.
1: So there is rumour that the Rent cast got back together and are doing a little portion of the show, which is really cute. But coming up, so the big show on the Saturday night, we did mention that

0: Vanjie's coming over. Yeah. So the Dragfest team have booked Miss Vanjie. She's coming over. It's her birthday as well, so Palmy's going to show her a great time. Mm-hmm. But we've also got, drum roll please, Electroshock. You remember Electroshock? Yeah. She was on Drag Race Down Under.
1: Yep.
0: Hugo Girl's coming back.
1: Yeah.
0: I think we missed Hugo Girl last year, so they're coming back. So it's really cool. Ketamine.
1: Whoa.
0: Is back. We've also got Vibe coming. Miss Gina is back. Jack Swallows, which is
1: good
0: cool.
1: Name.
0: Miss Vanjie, of course. We've got Felicity Frocaccino.
1: Oh, I have not seen Felicity Frocaccino in a while.
0: Originally, she's from Otaki. Then she did Wellington for a bit. She moved over to Aussie. She came back during COVID and did some Kiwi stuff and then went back to Aussie. But yeah, she's back for that.
1: Utterly gorgeous.
0: Yeah, she's a dag. She's so funny. Just the random stuff she comes out with, it's great. We've got Anita Wiglet coming as well. Mm-hmm. Rita Menu, Maria Richmond.
1: Okay.
0: Yeah. Robin, You're Blind is back.
1: Right, yeah.
0: We've got Molly Mustard with, I believe, guest star Whiskey.
1: Ooh.
0: Who Whiskey hasn't been, was going to do something last year, I think, but some things popped up. And then, of course, we've got Rita Menu.
1: Right.
0: The lovely Ketamine is coming back as well.
1: Yeah,
0: we've seen Keita and Rita. Keita, Rita, the Tifas.
1: Yay.
0: So the Tifas call. If you haven't experienced the Tifas, that alone is worth.
1: Yeah.
0: The Tifas are just fabulous.
1: I want these people to bring out albums. I want to hear their music more often. They are so talented. I want their videos. They are utterly gorgeous.
0: Yeah, they're like lovely, fun people as well. At the Rainbow Fair as well, they've got Crucifix June and DJ Pitchy doing the entertainment stuff there for that day. But yeah, it's all go. And of course, I'm there. I'm co-hosting this year.
1: And,
0: what the heck?
1: And our major organizer for the whole darn schmozzle.
0: Well, not really, but I'm co-hosting. It's crazy.
1: I'm thinking of Ricky.
0: Oh, Ricky, yeah. Oh, Rhubarb Rouge as well.
1: Rhubarb Rouge will be there.
0: No, she's there and, organises the whole thing.
1: Yes.
0: So she's...
1: there was seen videos of, there was, of dance rehearsals.
0: The dancers are looking fantastic. There is a couple of new faces in the dance troupe this year, I believe. Cool. But also, Jack is back in town. So, Jack, if you don't know Jack... He is stage manager and he is just an absolute legend. And then there's a couple of others that are the pool of background talent is just coming in. I believe Gary's in town as well. Mm-hmm. If you know Gary, you know what a lovely person he is. He's just, a ball of fun, like a big Labrador and a ball
1: really,
0: of fun.
1: Really good.
0: It's going to be great. It's going to be madness. And the after party as well. So every year they do an after party at Brew Union, which is right next door to the theatre pretty much. So the party is at Brew Union afterwards. Mm. So once you've been to the show, or perhaps you haven't been to the show and you've missed your chance to get tickets, there's one or two floating around as prizes, I think, for competitions. But if you have missed and you want to go and get in on the vibe, head along to Brew Union. Mm. There'll be cocktails and dancing and it'll be great. It'll be hoot.
1: Cool.
2: Sounds like a blast.
0: There we go.
2: An evening of fun and
0: oh, like a whole week.
1: Yeah.
0: Just a whole week of it's going to be madness.
1: It's going to be great fun and great queens, great performance, such talent.
0: Yeah. It's crazy.
1: And you're in little old Palmerston North.
0: Little old Palmy.
1: The heart of drag in Aotearoa.
0: Oh, the mighty Manawatu. Yeah, when drag is not just cars going round in circles.
1: True.
0: All righty.
1: I mean, this really, really says a lot to all those people who say, we don't want this in our town. We do want this in our town.
0: So the thing, a lot of people are like, oh, think of the children, blah, blah, blah. Well, the children can go to the market if they want. It fills up. It helps to fill hotels.
1: Yeah.
0: Hotels, restaurants are busy for the weekend.
1: True.
0: The amount of money that's probably spent in here because of Dragfest is...
1: Have we got the rainbow flags down Broadway?
0: I haven't actually checked this year.
1: I'd love to see that. It's a buzz to see that.
0: Yeah, it gives you the warm fuzzies.
1: Yeah.
0: Anyways, that is us.
2: Last words for the people.
0: There are some tickets left for...

0: the Miss Genius night, go and get some tickets, book it online. It's free. It's going to be great. And yeah, if you can make it to the after party, cool. If you find, if your friend's got a spare ticket for Dragfest, snap that up pretty quick too, because they are like king's teeth. You
1: need this. Yep.
0: Any-
2: our last song for the evening is by the Queen of Queens.
0: Your mum. You need this. Oh, it was by RuPaul. Not your mum.

Can we please talk about the mouthfeel? Why is no one talking about the mouthfeel? You are attracted to women with dicks. You are attracted to women with dicks.

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9: Kia ora and welcome to the Joy Jam. You're listening to Marie Gibson. I'm the host of this podcast and it is number 251. Okay, I've been thinking about something this week and I want to let you in on a little secret. I don't think anybody has their shit together. You know, some people are just better at making it look like they do. Seriously, you know that person, the one who always seems so bloody organised. You know, their house looks beautiful, their hair looks fabulous, their kids are clean, their career's going brilliant.

They've got their finances sorted, they're exercising, they're eating well, they're travelling, they're posting gorgeous photos. And you're looking at them thinking, what the actual fuck am I doing with my life? So today I want to talk about that. Because I reckon one of the biggest thieves of joy isn't necessarily what's happening in our own lives. Sometimes it's what we're looking at in somebody else's. And, you know, I've said it more than once on this show. One of my favourite sayings, comparison is the thief of joy. But here's the thing. I don't think that it's just comparison that steals our joy. But I do think that distracts us from seeing the joy that's already sitting right in front of us. So today we're going to talk about the myth of having it all together. You know, the highlight reel, the pressure to be better, to be thinner, to be richer, to be happier, to be more successful, more organised, more fucking whatever. And perhaps more importantly, we're going to talk about the possibility that we don't actually need to have our shit together to have a bloody good life. So grab yourself a cup of Cetalin and let's have a little chat. The myth of having it all together. Have you ever just looked at someone and thought, she's just got it all figured out? Or, gosh, she's so successful. They've got such a beautiful relationship. Look at her body. Look at their house. Look what they've achieved. Look at the places that they've travelled. Oh, look how happy they are. And then we turn that spotlight back onto ourselves, whatever that is. And suddenly our own lives seem a little bit, well, not. A little bit shitty. But, you know, here's something that we've forgotten. We're comparing our behind-the-scenes version of our life with somebody else's highlight reel. And these two things are completely different. We see the photograph. We don't see the 27 photos that came before it. We see the beautiful holiday. We don't see the argument in the airport. We see the successful business. We don't see the sleepless nights and the panic about money. We see the happy, happy couple holding hands. We don't know what happened 5 minutes before that photo was taken. We see the fabulous outfit. We don't see the person standing in front of the wardrobe thinking nothing fits and I hate everything I own. And perhaps most importantly, we don't see what's happening inside somebody else's head. Because somebody can look like they've absolutely got their shit together and be quietly falling apart. And I think, you know, so many people have said to me, oh, you know, I follow what you post on social media. And, you know, I love that. I love that people follow along and they're interested in what I'm doing. And often they said, you have such a fabulous, busy life. And I'm often reminded right then that I give the highlight a reel. And that my life couldn't be any further than from the truth. Those moments did happen. Absolutely they did. And they are moments of joy in my life. And that's why I post them, I guess. But what those photos don't show is the chronic pain that I live with every day, which enables me to do very, very little. A photo can't capture that. A perfect moment doesn't reflect that. And I think that social media has made it even harder to show the reality of the way that we're living in a way that other people then don't compare themselves to. I know people have compared themselves to my story and I couldn't think of anything worse. So, because, you know, social media has got so much to answer for, hasn't it? Because now we're invited into

everybody's lives. Every day, we see the holidays, we see the renovations, the dinners, the weddings, the, you know, all the things, the wonderful occasions, the babies, the bodies, the careers, you know, the achievements, the beautiful sunsets, the inspirational quotes. And sometimes, you know, when we're doing that, inevitably I know that I'm sitting in my bed in my pajamas eating something that I probably shouldn't be at 10 o'clock at night, thinking, why doesn't my life look like that? Well, you can see quite clearly sitting in my pajamas 10 o'clock at night eating something that I shouldn't, why it isn't. But we're forgetting something really important. We're seeing their edited version, just like mine was. And we're comparing it with our unedited one. And I do that. Of course we're going to lose that competition. Of course we are, when we're comparing our behind the scenes with theirs. You know, comparison is the thief of joy. Comparison is bloody sneaky. It doesn't always sound like, oh, I'm jealous of that person. Sometimes it sounds more like, I should be doing better. I should have achieved more by now. I wish I looked like that. Why don't I have a relationship like theirs? Why isn't my house like that? Why can't I be that confident? Everyone else seems to know what they're doing. And before we know it, we're standing in the middle of our own life, surrounded by things we once dreamed about and feeling like we're somehow falling behind. And that's the really dangerous thing about comparison. It moves our attention away from what we have and towards what we think we're missing. Okay? I'm going to repeat that because I wrote that bit down and I thought it was really bloody clever. Comparison moves our attention away from what we have, from all the things, our attention away from all the things that we have that we could be grateful for. And it makes us start thinking about what we think we're missing in our life. And that's dangerous. And, you know, I'm not saying we shouldn't have goals. Of course we should. Wanting more isn't a bad thing. Wanting to grow isn't a bad thing. Wanting to change something in our lives isn't a bad thing. But there's a difference between I'd love to create that for myself and I'm not good enough because I don't have that. One is inspiration and the other is self-punishment. And I think we need to get much better at recognising the difference in that. You know, the imaginary timeline, you know, and then there's another form of comparison that I think gets us particularly badly, the imaginary timeline, right? You know the one. By 30, I should have. By 40, I should have. By 50, I should have a house, a career, a partner, some children, financial security, a perfect body, a retirement plan, a fucking vegetable garden, whatever it is. You know, we have this invisible checklist in our head of where we're supposed to be by a certain age. But who made those rules? Who decided that life was supposed to happen in a particular order? And what happens when, I don't know, life doesn't cooperate? My life certainly hasn't followed a bloody plan. Sometimes we get sick. I had an accident. Sometimes relationships end. Sometimes careers change. Sometimes we have to give up our career entirely. Sometimes we lose people. Sometimes we lose ourselves. Sometimes we make spectacularly bad decisions. I know I've made a few myself. And sometimes we spend years going in completely the wrong direction. And I know that from experience. And sometimes everything happens, you know, something happens in amongst all of that, that changes everything. And suddenly the life you thought you were going to have isn't the life that you're living. You know, so
I thought I was going to be a teacher. When I lost my arm and I went back to university and I retrained to become a drama teacher,

I thought that I had changed my direction in my life and, you know, through adversity, overcome adversity, I guess I thought I had, and I was going to be a teacher. And my life didn't turn out like that. One operation on my left hand, my only hand, meant that I could no longer teach, not in a classroom, not in that way. And so I had to redirect my life again. My life didn't go to plan. I could sit there miserable because my life didn't go to as a plan. Or I could focus on what's still here, what there's still to smile about, I guess. That's what I'm learning. There is no should. There is only where I am. I had to learn that the hard way. My psychologist said to me, until you're grateful and thankful for what you have right here, right now, you're never going to heal. And I hated him in that moment. I really did. And yet he's absolutely right. There is only where I am right here, right now, where I've been, where I want to go from here. And honestly, that's enough. We don't have to know anymore sometimes. You know, here's another thought. What if we stopped treating ourselves like a renovation project? Because there's always something, isn't there? Lose weight, get fitter, earn more, be more confident, be more productive, get more organized, learn something new, fix your relationships, fix your finances, fix your mindset, fix your face. There's always something we're supposed to improve. I look in the mirror and think I've got to fix my face every fucking day. And I don't know, there's always something new that we're supposed to improve in our lives. You know, personal growth is wonderful, but it's become a billion-dollar business. And, you know, I'm all for personal growth. But sometimes I wonder if we've accidentally turned self-improvement into self-rejection. It's another thing to focus on where we're not good enough. As though, you know, the person I am isn't good enough, but maybe the person I'm becoming will be. Is that not just I'm not enough dressed up in a course? And I don't think that's the message that we need. Maybe we can want to grow without hating who we are today. Maybe we can want to change without deciding that we're broken. Maybe we can just be a work in progress and still enjoy the bloody hell out of ourselves along the way. Because here's the truth. I'm a work in progress. You're a work in progress. We're all just works in progress. And thank goodness for that. Because imagine if we arrived at some magical point where we had finally figured everything out. How boring would that be, eh? There's still stuff to learn, still things to discover, still people to meet, still mistakes to make, still some adventures to have, still dreams we haven't even yet thought of. And perhaps getting older isn't finally having all the answers. Perhaps it's about becoming more comfortable with the questions. That's what I think. You know, what if we just stopped waiting? What if we stopped waiting until we had our shit together before we allowed ourselves to enjoy our lives right now? What if we stopped waiting until we lost the weight? Before we bought that fabulous outfit that we dreamed of wearing? What if we stopped waiting until we had more money? Before we went on holiday? Why don't we just do a budget version of it? What if we stopped waiting until the house was tidy before we invited our friends over? What if we stopped waiting until our relationship was perfect? Before you got married, until the kids got sorted, until your career got sorted, until you looked better, until we felt better. What if we stopped waiting for all of that?

until we achieved whatever that thing is, until we become the person that we think we're supposed to be. Because here's the inconvenient truth. Our life is happening now, right now. Not when everything is sorted, not when everything is perfect. It's happening right now. This, you know, my slightly chaotic, occasionally exhausting, sometimes painful, frequently hilarious thing called life is happening right now. And there is joy here. Even amongst the shit, there is still joy. So here's something that I want you to do this week. It's a little joy jam challenge, if you will, as I was thinking about all the shit in my life and reframing that. Because, you know, I've had a tough couple of weeks, more than a few weeks, and it's not going to get easier. I think I'm entering that age where life is tough for all sorts of reasons. There are all sorts of losses. And I could focus on what I'm losing, or I could continue to focus on what I already have, the joy that I already have. So this week, I would love you to just focus, see if you could notice, catch yourself comparing yourself to somebody else. Don't, you know, not to judge yourself for it. I just want you to notice it when you compared yourself to somebody else. Just notice it. Hear yourself saying, I wish I had what they have. I should be more like them. You know, I'm behind. I haven't achieved enough. And when you catch yourself, I want you to just pause and ask yourself, you know, what am I overlooking in my own life because I'm busy looking at theirs? Maybe it's your health. Maybe you're comparing something that they wore and actually, they're about to go in and have an operation. I don't know what it is. Maybe it's your family. Maybe it's a friendship. Maybe it's your home. Maybe it's your creativity. Maybe it's your ability to laugh. Maybe it's simply that you're still here. And then find one thing, just one thing, to appreciate. One thing to appreciate. One thing to celebrate. One thing to savor, to enjoy. Because comparison might steal our joy, but attention to our own lives might help bring it back. You know, I don't claim to have my shit together, and I've realised that that's okay. I was feeling guilty about all these things I hadn't done, actually, and I was feeling like a bit of a fraud, you know, going off and speaking at this conference when, you know, how dare I do that when I hadn't tidied up the spare room, you know, and talk about this, that, and the next thing and pretending that I'm someone that I'm not. And then I clicked, I don't actually pretend that I'm someone that I'm not. Even though I might post my highlight reel, when you meet me and when you talk to me, I certainly hope that I don't just show you the highlight reel. And I hope that I don't give off that that's what I expect from you, because I don't. Being our authentic selves, and being unapologetically us can be one of the most beautiful gifts that we can give ourselves. When we are able to stop comparing our lives to somebody else, then we can finally stop feeling not good enough. And finally, we can be I am full stop. It's taken me a long, long time to be I am full stop. Not I am fat, I am this, I am that. What about just I am? I am enough just because.

as I breathe. That's what I want to focus on, you know? Do you have your shit together? Are you one of those people that I've spent my life comparing myself to? And think about what goes on perhaps inside your head. Is that you with all your shit together? Are you an overthinker? Would I be absolutely horrified at the pressure that you put on yourself to make your life look perfect? Do you have all your shit together? Probably not. Nor do I. And you know what? I'm starting to think that that might be okay. You know, maybe we're not supposed to have everything figured out. Maybe it's just that we're supposed to experience it. You know, try things. Fuck things up. Learn new things. Change and evolve and grow. Love. And then we lose people. Grief is the price that we pay for love. We can laugh, we can cry, and we can start all over again. And occasionally we can stand in the middle of the chaos and think to ourselves, well, that wasn't quite what I planned. Yet again, what I had planned, life came bowling along and saying, I think not. This isn't what I had planned. But perhaps the joy isn't found at the end of the road, you know, in the achievement of something, when, you know, when everything's finally perfect. Perhaps the joy is found along the way. That might sound like a cliche, but I'm beginning to think that the cliches are coming a bit true. Perhaps joy is found along the way in the ordinary Tuesday, in, you know, the ridiculous conversation, in the cup of coffee, in the belly laugh, in the, in my case, the fabulous outfit. I got to tell you, I wasn't feeling that fabulous today, and so I put on my makeup because I always feel a little bit fancy, a little bit fabulous when I've got my makeup on. And I had just, I don't know, an ordinary outfit on. And I thought, no. I need to spark a bit of joy. So I have a floor-length Beetlejuice outfit with a, you know, an Orbit 6-foot snake and just checkerboards and stripes and all things fabulous and Beetlejuice. And it's a fabulous outfit and it sparks joy. And that's enough. That's a moment of joy in my day where I can help feel joyous because of something simply that I put on. What about feeling joy in the people that we love around us? Having some gratitude for the people that are around us. What about all the things that didn't go according to plan? And then we discovered that we're so much stronger than what we thought. I never thought that I was strong, and it took losing my right arm to realize that I did have my mum's strength in me. I just didn't know it. But when fighting for my life was the only option, man, I fought. I hung on for dear life. We're stronger than we think. I think we're all stronger than we think. And sometimes we've got to simply admit, I haven't got my shit together. And I'm okay with that. Because, I don't know, you don't have to have your shit together in order to have joy. You can just focus, learn to focus on those moments of pure joy. I challenge you at the end of your day to think about, with gratitude,
moments of joy that happened in

0: your day, the moments that made you laugh, the moments that warmed your heart, that gave you a belly laugh. And be grateful for them. Acknowledge them, because they become like golden eggs that when we're feeling shitty, we can pull out these golden eggs, these moments of pure joy, and focus on that feeling and bring back that feeling instead of focusing on what we don't have, what we haven't done, what we haven't achieved, whatever that is. Let's focus more on those joyous moments. That's, after all, that's what this podcast is all about, finding joy in amongst the shit. So here's my challenge. I don't have, here's my confession, I guess. My name is Marie. I don't have my shit together, and that's okay. I still have joy in my day, and I hope you do too. That's all I got time for. Ka kite.
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Tunes from Angel V. And since we did just play a piece of atmospheric black metal, we might as well keep things reasonably heavy now. So we've got a bit of Motorhead with the Ace of Spades. This was a track we listened to a few nights ago during a listening session after a recording session, actually. And Angel V said, you must play this on your show. She's probably forgotten she said that now, but I remember, so I'm going to play it. Interestingly, with the whole lung thing, the Halloween Havoc thing, it reminds me of the time when I was in this, and I don't really want to say, but I'm going to say it anyway, this shitty band called Black Harvest back in Nelson. I kind of joined it because nothing else was going on for me at the time. And I don't really want to be too mean on it because Jody Mortimer, the guy that drummed and ran the band, it was his band, was a cool guy. And I met Kath Ryan, who was Beltane's bass player for a long time, Kath Ryan, who sadly passed away. But I met him in Black Harvest because Jody had found him. So it was pretty cool. But once upon a time, Dave organized this Battle of the Bands thing at the Fat Club in Nelson, and we got through the heats. Similar to a more recent story, we got through the heats pretty well. Some people even liked what we did because one guy came up to us after we played this Piss Take Grindcore song and said, "Wow, man, that was awesome. It sounded like Morbid Angel." Anyway, for the finals, Dave suggested that if you play a Motorhead song, you're probably going to win. And we actually did learn the Ace of Spades, but we did not win. Jody went and drew the straws for which playing position Black Harvest would be in. And of course, he drew the shortest straw. Has been pulled for you. Yeah. Interesting stuff. But anyway, this is Angel V's selection, and it's Motorhead, the Ace of Spades.

updates from Motorhead, can you? Unless, of course, you expect to win Battle of the Bands by doing a cover of it. Ha, ha, ha, lol. Okay, this does bring us up to the final track of the show, the Runout track now. And it will be another one of Angel V's beautiful selections. So let's do the whole URL roundup, shall we? Go to my Instagram profile. It's got over 700 followers now, and you could be one of them if you aren't already. 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We'll go to the Bandcamps now. Of course, there is Beltane.bandcamp.com. And with Angel 1111, we are putting together a new Bandcamp profile that will be more focused around the fact that me and Angel V are now doing this together. So we're kind of making a fresh start on that. The old profile will continue with some of my more individual works if I choose to do some. So if you want to check out the new profile, pro tip, at the time of this show's airing, there's nothing there yet, but the link is angel11x11.bandcamp.com versus the old page, which is angel1111.bandcamp.com. That took a lot of explaining there, didn't it? I think that's probably enough URLs for you because, I mean, after all, just link in bio, you know what I mean? Link in bio. So once again, I hope you did have an awesome equinox, be it your spring equinox or your autumnal equinox. And until we meet again, have an awesome one. Lots of light and love. Don't forget about Halloween Havoc on October 31st, Moonbar Wellington. Tickets are on Under the Radar, I believe, UTR. The song we're going out with, as I said, is one of Angel V's selections, and it's a group called Man Parish, and it's a song that is a contrast to just about everything else in this show. It's called Hip Hop Bebop, bracket, Don't Stop, close bracket. 1111 and peace out.

It's approaching midnight on MPR, and so we go to the BBC World Service until 8 a.m. tomorrow morning. 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

0: Hello, I'm James Reynolds. Welcome to BBC Conversations. The president of Cornell University says the institution must do better after a woman alleged that she was drugged and raped by a group of men at a fraternity or frat house. The case has highlighted concerns around campus culture. It's raised questions about what goes on behind the doors of these all-male social organisations. Our guests share frat house experiences of initiation rituals, secrecy, drug and alcohol use, as well as attitudes to women.
1: If there's 10 guys in a room and maybe 9 of them are joking and, you know, ha, ha, ha, that's okay. And then, but there's one guy who isn't joking. And you, when you're in that room, you can't tell the difference. That's the type of culture that could have perpetuated something severe happening.
0: That's after the latest news.
2: BBC News with Kavinda Gill. Several countries have warned of a dangerous escalation after 12 people were killed and hundreds wounded in a Houthi missile attack on the main airport in the Saudi capital, Riyadh. Many have expressed solidarity with Saudi Arabia and have called on the Yemeni group to stop attacking civilian targets. John Donison is in Jerusalem.
3: It's another dangerous moment in a region that is already fraught with tension and conflict. So we've seen those pictures from the airport. Clearly a lot of damage inside the terminal. Large plumes of smoke rising above the building and reports that the hospitals in the capital have been overwhelmed just by the sheer number of people injured, more than 300. Now, the conflict in Yemen has been going on for more than a decade, but in recent weeks, the Houthis have stepped up their attacks directly on Saudi Arabian soil, and that, I think, is all tied into the broader conflict that the United States and Israel have with Iran.
2: More than 100 people have died and dozens are missing after a boat carrying migrants sank off the coast of Djibouti. Richard Kugowe reports from Nairobi.
4: The boat was carrying around 350 people from Djibouti to Yemen when it capsized shortly after setting off near the northern town of Obok. Around 80 people were rescued, all Ethiopians. All search teams are looking for more than 100 others still unaccounted for. The route across the Bab el-Mandeb Strait is one of the busiest migrant crossings in the region, used by thousands of people from the Horn of Africa, hoping to reach the Gulf through Yemen, even while war rages there. The passage has also been busy the other way lately, with thousands of Yemeni refugees fleeing a lightning Houthi offensive which sees several coastal cities.
2: President Zelensky says Ukraine is ready to stop striking Russian oil refineries if Russia stops hitting Ukrainian energy infrastructure. But he said he didn't believe Vladimir Putin wanted to do this. The Ukrainian president is under renewed pressure from Donald Trump after Washington eased sanctions on Russian diesel. Mr. Zelensky insisted any de-escalation had to be reciprocal and backed by real guarantees. Here's Joe Inwood.
5: If President Trump were out of, you know, a fit of pique to say, we're not going to sell you weapons anymore, I mean, there's no suggestion of that at this point, but that's the sort of thing that would be very, very serious indeed. So I think the Ukrainians are going to be viewing this as something that they want to try and dial down the anger on. Because I think yesterday it was interesting listening to President Zelensky's reaction to the news that Donald Trump was going to be buying Russian diesel. He sounded like a cold rage there, and you wonder if he might have reacted in that rage

0: and now will be trying to dial it back slightly because the relations with President Trump have been improving and they've gone back many steps, I think.
1: World News from the BBC. Poland Interior Ministry is holding an emergency meeting after what it said were possible assassination attempts against the Prime Minister and Defence Minister. Officials will be meeting secret services later today. The announcement comes as authorities in Poland have been on high alert following a wave of violence in schools that resulted in the death of a school caretaker on Thursday. Nepali officials say they've rescued 49 people from areas impacted by a flash flood, which has washed away bridges and damaged a hydropower facility. Local residents on the banks of the Budhi Gandaki River in central Nepal are being told to leave for safety. Filanandra Dahal is in Kathmandu.
2: Officials say their efforts are focused on rescuing people and as yet they don't have a full picture of the scale of the damage. So far, there are no reports of human casualties, despite large structures including hydropower buildings, bridges and homes being washed away. Dramatic footage showed the moment water, mud and debris rushed down the Budhi Gandaki River this morning. The images have been a fearful reminder of devastating floods that occurred along the Nepal-China border a month and a half ago.
1: A South Korean container ship's returned from its trial voyage to Europe via the Arctic as officials hope to turn the port of Busan into a maritime hub for the fledgling Northern Sea Route. The Pan-Star Akro made the journey in 10 days shorter time than going via the Suez Canal in the conflict-hit Middle East. Pope Leo says he's to undergo surgery after his doctors detected what he called a very early stage nodule in his lung. Leo, who's 71, said it was found during a routine checkup and appeared to be well contained. Recovery from surgery is expected to take around a week. He thanked people for their prayers. That's the latest world news from the BBC.
3: Hello, I'm James Reynolds. This time in BBC Conversations, we're bringing people together to share their experiences of frat house culture at US universities. In September, a woman identified anonymously as Jane Doe filed a civil lawsuit against Cornell University. She alleged that in 2024, she was drugged and raped by several men, which they deny. She's also alleged that the prestigious university failed to protect her and failed to adequately punish the men involved. The case is now being reinvestigated by New York state prosecutors, but it's led to angry protests and highlighted concerns at universities across the US about drink, drugs, and consent. We spoke to Mia, a student at another US university.
4: Almost every woman I know has experienced in some form a bit of it. Unwanted sexual advances, feeling sort of preyed upon, feeling unsafe. In the party scene, this is pretty common. Also sort of predatory behavior from organizations around, organizations like bars. There is a bar that is notorious in the university that I go to for like drugging women. It's sort of a known thing, but I don't think anyone's filed a police report. I don't think anyone's brought that to the attention of the PD, or if they have, they haven't been convicted because I've still, or charged with anything because I still hear stories about it. But I do think it is a kind of a ubiquitous experience to feel a sense of discomfort, at least at some point.
3: The Cornell case centers on events at a fraternity or frat house. Fraternities are all-male social organizations. You may have seen them in films set in US universities. Named with Greek letters, they're often based in large houses run by the students themselves. Frat houses are where the students live, study, and socialize. Many are known for their parties. But they're also controversial. They've been criticized for elitism and for dangerous initiation rituals, referred to as hazing. For our conversation this week, we're going to focus on the culture of these frat houses. We brought together Mikey, the former president of a frat house. He graduated in 2007. And Matthew, who works with fraternities on a college campus. I asked Mikey what the initiations into frat houses involved and whether or not he felt that they contributed to a negative culture.
5: Oh, yes. I mean, so as part of the initiation or the pledging rituals, there was a lot of hazing. And that culture, I think there's some schools have really come down, and some chapters of and fraternities have really come down on that type of a culture where you're forcing young boys to do things that you wouldn't really want to repeat in public. And I went through that. I was consenting to participate in these type of hazing rituals because of the respect that I had for the fraternity organization at that time. And I thought that that was something that was important to go through so that I would be accepted by the older members of the fraternity.
6: Such as?
5: Decline to answer that, if that's okay. It's I don't want to call anyone out, or high level would have been a lot of forced drinking to get guys into a state of like severe inebriation, and if you weren't participating, then you would be disciplined or punished for not engaging in that type of like drinking culture. Otherwise you might've had to, we played pranks on some of the sorority houses. So pranking some of the girls, and I did some things that I'm certainly not proud of. And you might have events taking place in strip clubs. I heard stories from other houses where, you know, guys would be locked in an enclosed space, perhaps a very small enclosed space, with nothing but a diaper and some beer, and you just had to like ride out the night. Like, it was like things like that that were type of like extreme hazing examples. There's much worse stories out there. Like, I don't think we did anything illegal, but that's certainly out there. Maybe Matthew can speak more about this. I don't know if you've heard things more recently. My stories come from 20 years ago, so I'm not sure how, I don't know if sure if that's, that culture has improved or if that's gotten worse.
7: First of all, I really appreciate you, Mikey, being willing to speak on your experience. To even hear, right, the pause, hesitation just to speak on it, I think it just really shows, honestly, how just impactful the experience to even get into a fraternity can be. And it can be impactful for many reasons, but it can also really be impactful for a lot of negative reasons, right? It can be impactful for just that having to go through that experience and not even being wanting to speak on it. Mm-hmm. I just can understand the want to, or just, yeah, just the impact, the negative impact it can have to even go through that experience to the point where years later you not wanting to speak on it. I can definitely understand just the negative impact that a lot of these students go through, and how that can just leave just an impact on who they are. And
5: you know. I mean, absolutely. I mean, the thing, like, I personally came out of that experience was just like, okay, well, that was crazy. And I don't think I carry any scars myself, but like, I remember there were guys that got really upset, and we had to pull them aside and be like, it's okay. We're just joking, like that kind of thing. But like, but there's absolutely guys who are probably maybe not in my chapter, but elsewhere, but like, or maybe at my chapter, I don't really know, but they might've been severely traumatized by some of the events that like that's those type of hazing rituals. Then you kind of go through it together, and then you have this like kind of bond of secrecy that helps to keep the brotherhood together. And, you know, that's pretty, yeah, it's not, I wouldn't want my son to go through it. So,
7: Yeah. And even this, like this culture of secrecy and not speaking up, fraternity brothers are learning early on, hey, let's keep this a secret. Let's not spread this. Mm-hmm. Let's engage in behaviors that we may not actually want to do, or engage in behaviors that are so harmful, but we're not going to tell anyone. And so they're already being trained to, you know, keep stuff inside and not express and not say no. So I just think that contributes to why there are many, the unfortunate reality that there are many just fraternity members that engage in these behaviors. And then they have learned that, hey, it's okay because no one's going to know anyway.
5: Yeah, I think you're absolutely right. I mean, think when you're 18 years old,

0: and you're seeing an event that's just like a hazing type event that carries a lot of alcohol, and maybe there's some extreme stuff happening in that room, and then 2 weeks later in the next room over, there's some extreme stuff happening, and now there happens to be a woman involved, and you're young and you're intoxicated the entire time, and maybe you're not able to adequately tell the difference because you haven't been, you know some part of you, something might be wrong, but you stop short of stopping it because of that culture.
1: Yeah, the prioritization of secrecy, I think fraternities to just keep things to themselves, I think that culture kind of creates that experience that no one else will ever know, or my brothers will make sure that I'm kept safe if I do engage in this behavior that is life-threatening, is harmful, is literally doing harm to other people or even themselves. So I just think that the culture around secrecy and not having to check other people and not having to call out others is what creates these horrific dynamics.
0: I think you're absolutely right. And I think unfortunately it can extend beyond the college campus and into adulthood, where you might have men in their 20s or 30s or 40s will like be sitting in a room and some guy will say something that's just really not okay. And I've been in those rooms, and unfortunately I didn't say anything and nobody around me said anything either. I remember I clocked it and I was like, that guy's messed up. I don't want to be around that guy. But I didn't call him out in the room, because I guess I lacked the language and I lacked the courage. And that is, I think, the work that we need to do as more mature, conscious men to instill these types of values into younger men and younger boys, whether they're in a fraternity or not, to say that never abandon yourself for the chance to fit into a group, because you will regret it later. And I think that's like to Matthew, that's the type of work that you're doing, and I think that's incredible.
2: Mikey and Matthew, and we'll pick up with them for the second part of our conversation in just a moment. I'm James Reynolds. You're listening to BBC Conversations from the BBC World Service. With investigations ongoing into the allegations made at Cornell, we can't talk specifically about that case, but I wanted to understand from Mikey and from Matthew a bit more about how frat houses operate and the sorts of safeguards they have in place around consent, alcohol, and drugs.
0: There are members of fraternity houses that care very deeply about what happens in the house, what things that are and are not allowed. For example, we had a strict no drug policy. So that would have been part of my remit to make sure that guys were acting in accordance to what we felt were with the highest values of our particular fraternity.
2: And Mikey, going back to your days as a student, what was the culture that you saw there? And were there any episodes that you saw that, looking back, you think maybe you should have said something?
0: To answer your question directly, no, I didn't have anything specific that was so outrageous that I would have needed to say something or put a stop to anything that was immediately happening with any type of, that was so serious that had like that type of urgency. But what I would say is that when you have a group of what I'll call like immature men, there was a lot of kind of jokes, and I mean, nobody was making outright kind of sexual assault jokes or rape jokes, but we did make a lot of jokes around things that were objectifying to women or perhaps demeaning to women. And those are the things that I, you know, having grown up, looking back, realized that's like, I knew that if I was engaging in that type of humor, that I knew that I was joking, and I knew that, and I thought I knew that my friends were joking, but in hindsight, I really didn't. That was the type of humor that creates a culture where if there's 10 guys in a room and maybe 9 of them are joking and, you know, ha ha ha, that's okay. And then, but there's one guy who isn't joking, and when you're in that room, you can't tell the difference. That's the type of culture that could have perpetuated something severe happening. I would love to think that the guys that I went to school with and I was in my house with, like, they would never have done anything like that and probably wouldn't have. But it's like the guys who are coming up who are younger than us that perhaps I didn't know.

0: as well as the, as I was graduating and they were entering and they were looking up and we're making these types of jokes, and they start to think that some things that really are not okay might be okay because we're joking about it. And that's the type of events that are like upstream from severe events happening. And that's the part that we as men today can help to try and shape in a way that's a direction that is more helpful for women. Because I think that's the thing, that it takes courage to try and call that out, to call that behavior out within a friend group, because it could lead to your ostracization. But that's the type of thing that we as men, I think today, and you know, me especially, former fraternity members, to stand up and say, if you're seeing that type of joke, if you're seeing that type of humor, and you're not saying something, then you are potentially enabling a severe event happening down the line. And it's worth you being uncomfortable in a room for 5 seconds to help to prevent something like that from happening.
1: Mikey, of course, you're recalling the events of your own university life, which are many years ago. And Matthew, I want to bring you in because you are speaking to today's students right now as they all grapple with some of the issues that everyone in America has been debating. When you speak to male students at university, Matthew, what do you talk to them about?
2: Right. When I speak to male students on campuses today, I speak with them about mental wellness, and even to even get buy-in for some of the male students, calling it mental fitness, because in today's society, men are still learning that mental health is important. They're still learning that it is important to have the conversations around emotional wellness, checking in on themselves, checking in on, you know, their brothers and their fraternities. And so I'm talking a lot about just how folks are doing every day, how folks are taking care of themselves, but also having the real conversations around consent and what that looks like and what it is not, and how it is very normalized, unfortunately, for men to engage in rape culture, and how they speak to their brothers, how they speak to women, how they are not asking enough questions, how they are not checking in enough when it comes to engaging in sex with other folks. And so we're having a lot of conversations around checking in on themselves. We're having conversations around how to effectively check in with others and how to prevent harm, how to stop other folks from doing harm to others, and the importance of making sure that consent is given enthusiastically, making sure that consent is an ongoing conversation, and making sure that they are not perpetuating harm, that the realities that a lot of men do perpetuate because of the lack of emotional wellness, that it is, you know, a lot of men are taught that it's not okay, that you're not supposed to talk about your feelings. So we're checking in around mental wellness, mental fitness, and the importance of consent.
1: Someone listening might think, why on earth do people need to be told? Surely every sane thinking adult human being knows exactly what consent is, what right is, what wrong is. And if they're having to be told, isn't there a much wider problem?
2: I agree. I definitely agree that people in 2026 definitely understand what consent is. At the same time, though, the reality is that not everyone has the same level of knowledge. Not everyone even has the same access. Some people may have never, coming into a college campus, depending on their upbringing, may have never talked about sex, may have never even engaged in sex, may have never had some of these conversations. And so, yeah, the wider problem is, one, men are choosing, right, not to have the conversations out of feeling as if it creates distance between them and what it means to be a man. They believe that it makes a sexual experience less fun or less thrilling or less just wanting to have that experience. And I do think it believes in, we need to be educating men on how to not harm women very early on. We need to be having these conversations around consent very, very early with men, with boys, right? Just understanding the importance of not touching people without permission. So it's yes that a lot of men do know what consent

0: is. And I think the reality is that a lot of men choose not to actually do the actual work that is involved in obtaining consent because they want to fit in. You know, they want to fit in with their bros and engage in the inappropriate conversations or the inappropriate actions in order to prove to themselves that they are a man or whatever they've learned to be what a man is. Instead of obtaining that consent, instead of actually wanting to prevent harm, they did the opposite. And so it's an education problem, but also it is just in general, instead of men wanting to prevent harm, they want to fit in. They want to seem cool. They want to be that guy on campus.
1: And on that point, Mikey, let's go back to your experiences at university, that point about wanting to fit in, wanting to be the cool guy on campus. Did you see that in any of the people you knew?
2: Of course. Everybody wanted to be the cool guy on campus. Yes. And, you know, the other thing that happens within fraternity culture or Greek culture, as it's called in the US, is that, and it's called Greek culture because of the Greek letters that are associated with each fraternity house. But there was also a deep rivalry with the other fraternities. And then the sororities, the female houses, they had their own rivalries as well. So we were all trying to like outdo each other in terms of coolness or like the best parties, all of that stuff. You know, that doesn't necessarily have to mean that in order to be cool, that you need to engage in sexual assault. That wasn't something that was outright in the open, things like that. But in terms of that desire to fit in and to be cool, that was absolutely there. And Matthew, I want to give you comments on some of the work that you're doing, because I think that teaching young boys mental wellness, mental fitness, emotional regulation is absolutely crucial. And that's the work I do today. And I do that with men. And I'm talking to men who are 40 plus years old, who've never talked about their mental health, and they don't know how to emotionally regulate. And this type of stuff has to start happening much, much earlier. So, you know, we just want to shout out to you, Matthew, for starting to do that work in boys rather than men. Because by the time they get to me, I'm a men's coach. By the time they get to me, there's already been 20 years of damage.
1: Knowing what you both know now, if there are future generations of your respective families, would you want them to join fraternities?
0: I was a college athlete, so that's the closest thing that I would have ever came to a fraternity. And personally, I'd be okay if future generations did not join a fraternity. I think there is space for folks to get community, get culture, and find folks with similar likings outside of fraternities. Unfortunately, I do think that the reality is that a lot of fraternities are not safe spaces for folks. And so I personally would be okay with future generations not joining a fraternity for me personally. And also because I was never in one, so I don't really have any special connection to them, right? So for me personally, it's a no. But at the same time, you know, if they choose to explore that, just having the real honest conversations around what that entails. But ultimately, I would say no.
2: For me, I do want to preface that, like, these events create these types of conversations, but like not every fraternity member is a bad guy. That having been said, I now work actively in men's work, and I work with men to help to, you know, help them understand to regulate their emotions and to become more conscious and in their approach to masculinity and how it affects themselves and the people around them. So for my future generation, for my son, the fraternity culture is the opposite. It is a very unconscious, immature, masculine culture. And that is against my values today. So it's not something that I would have anyone in my family join. I would strongly encourage them not to. And to Matthew's point, there's many things on campus where you can find like-minded people and create a culture and even brotherhood around sports or around different types of clubs. And those experiences are all there. What I think folks outside the US probably don't always understand is these institutions will probably continue even at, there could be 3 or 4 or 5 more events like this, and they would probably continue. And the reason is when you're entering college in the US, you might be 17, 18 years old, and you don't have access to alcohol because the drinking age is 21. But if you join a fraternity house, now your fraternity brothers who are older can buy you beer. And that is probably one of the number one drivers for these institutions to continue to thrive, because young people just want access to alcohol on campus.
1: Matthew and Mikey, our thanks to them for sharing their experiences and insight. I'm James Reynolds. 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
2: We're on the point where this whole thing may die out.
1: But renewed interest has led to restored routes and innovative cabin design.
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6: Boy Industries in Los Angeles is the largest gang rehabilitation charity in the world. It was set up by a Jesuit priest, Father Gregory Boyle, who was burying so many teenage boys killed in gang violence. He had to do something. I'm Dr. Gwen Adsett, a forensic psychiatrist, and for assignment, I visited Homeboy Industries to find out how he persuaded the men of violence to put down their guns.
7: BBC News with Govinda Gill. Several countries have warned of a dangerous escalation after a Houthi missile attack killed 12 people and injured hundreds at Riyadh International Airport. Many have expressed solidarity with Saudi Arabia and have called on the Yemeni movement to stop attacking civilian targets. More than 100 people have died and dozens are missing after a boat carrying migrants to Yemen sank off the coast of Djibouti. 15 children are among the dead. Despite the war, Yemen remains a common stop on the migration route to the Middle East. President Zelensky says Ukraine is ready to end attacks on Russian oil refineries if Russia stops hitting its energy infrastructure. Mr. Zelensky is under pressure from President Trump after he eased sanctions on Russian diesel. Poland's interior ministry is holding an emergency meeting after discovering suspected attempts to assassinate Prime Minister Donald Tusk and his defence minister. They said police had received credible information. Officials in Nepal say they've rescued 49 people after a flash flood that has washed away bridges and damaged a hydropower facility. 5 people are missing. President Zardari of Pakistan has declared a state of emergency in Khyber Pakhtunkhwa province. He accused the local government, led by the party of the imprisoned former Prime Minister Imran Khan, of being unable to fight Islamist militancy. A South Korean container ship returned from its trial voyage to Europe via the Arctic. The journey was 10 days shorter than going via the Suez Canal in the conflict-hit Middle East. Pope Leo says he's to undergo surgery after his doctors detected what he called a very early stage nodule in his lung. He said it was found during a routine checkup and appeared to be well contained. BBC News.
6: Welcome to Assignment on the BBC World Service. I'm Dr. Gwen Adsett, a psychiatrist who's worked with violent men for over 30 years.
8: Got a few birthdays. We got Anthony Chavano and Alton Curry.
9: Happy birthday to you.
6: This is the sound of rehabilitation. These were violent, hard men who terrorized their local communities. Now they sing happy birthday to each other. I'm in Los Angeles at Homeboy Industries, the largest gang rehabilitation charity in the world.
10: Good morning, everybody.
11: Good morning.
10: That's right, it's Tuesday, April 7th.
6: The foyer is packed with former gang members, mainly Latino men, as the day's schedule is announced with words of encouragement.
12: Homeboy Industries provides hope, training, and support for formerly gang-involved and previously incarcerated people, allowing them to redirect their lives and become contributing members of our community.
6: The atmosphere is warm and welcoming. As a psychiatrist who spent a lifetime working with violence perpetrators, I'm curious about why this charity seems to get so many things right. And could there be lessons for us?
13: And that's what we do.

0: You already know, we made it with a lot of love.
1: A lot of razzle-dazzle.
2: Amid the current turbulence of the world right now, this is a rare thing, a good news story, but it was born out of tragedy.
3: The violence was just, it was like a war zone. I had my house shot up 3 different times. I had guys try to come into the house, try to kill me inside. And they left me for dead. I was just 14 years old.
4: We had 1,000 gang-related homicides. Shootings all the time. So that was the beginning of what we would call the decade of death. And once I buried 8 kids in a 3-week period.
2: That's Father Gregory Boyle. In 1988, he was a newly appointed Jesuit priest at the Dolores Mission in the poorest parish in Los Angeles. As he buried those teenage boys, he knew he had to try to help reduce the horrific levels of gang-related violence where he lived. That meant doing something which wasn't just unheard of, but also deeply taboo. He was going to try and help those responsible for the violence to stop and rebuild their lives.
4: The lowest rung on the totem pole was the gang member.
2: He remembers that helping these people was met with incredulity and hostility.
4: When I first arrived, I was just sitting in my office waiting for somebody to come in and ask for anything, help. But then I said, well, I'm just not going to sit here anymore. So I walked out and I started to walk around. As soon as I turned the corner, I just left the church property. There was a LAPD car, police officers, and one of them said, can I help you with something, you know? Because I'm a white man in the projects, which means I'm looking for crack cocaine. And then he said, what are you doing here? And I said, well, I'm the new priest, and I'm walking in my parish. And he said, I don't recommend it. And I thought, wow, what an odd thing to say. So thank God I ignored him.
2: After persuading some nuns to give up their spaces in a local building, he set up Homeboy Industries, a charity aimed at turning the lives of gang members around. Initially, it would offer training and help with finding work. At first, people like Ubaldo Cervantes, who we heard was left for dead at 14 years old, were deeply suspicious. Ubaldo lived the gang life and was found guilty of murder and attempted murder. He ended up with a sentence of 80 years to life.
3: I see this white dude with black beard. I'm like, all right. I'm just glancing at him because you don't see that many white dudes around East LA. So it's like, all right. And he comes over, he introduces himself. Yeah, I'm Father Greg. And he goes, hey, come in. And I'm like, and that's when I said something. I'm like, no, I'm okay right now. He goes, all right. Well, you're welcome whenever you want. Come in. And I walked away. I wish I would have walked past that threshold that one time. But here we are. I paroled in 2022 of June 20.
2: How long had you been inside?
3: I had paroled after 23 and a half years.
4: The first 10 years of Homeboy was death threats, bomb threats, and hate mail, but never from gang members because we always represented hope for them. But then the ones who demonized gang members were mainly law enforcement. Most of our hate mail came from law enforcement. You know,
5: really?
4: I'm a sheriff and I hate you. You're part of the problem.
5: Wow.
4: Yeah, which is kind of, people don't get that now. Gang member was the enemy and you're fraternizing with the enemy.
5: Okay.
4: That helped me out a lot, actually, that I was so reviled by local law enforcement because then they knew that, wow, the cops hate this priest because he's helping us. And then it really worked in my favor in terms of trust and confidence with gang members.
2: Word began to get out, and slowly more and more ex-gang members came. Today, it helps more than 8,000 former gang members each year with education, training, therapy, and other services which we'll hear about. It's commonly perceived that many join gangs

0: for money, status and belonging. But Father Greg says it has much more to do with despair.
1: And you've said something very interesting, Greg, about how you came to your realisation that people who join gangs may be in suicidal states of mind. Mm. And I wonder if you might say a bit more about that.
2: I think no hopeful kid has ever joined a gang in the history of the world. It's not about good kids or bad kids. It's about a lethal absence of hope, which contributes entirely to why people, kids, join gangs. So no kid is seeking anything when he joins a gang. He's always fleeing something. So if you can address what kids are fleeing, it's just astounding, you know, the amount of trauma and terror and torture. And this one kid was 5 years old trying to get in the middle of his parents who were always fighting. But he was old enough to say, I'm going to defend my mom. I'm not going to let my father beat her down. And he'd get in the middle. And finally, this one time, there was a big old pot of beans, hot, boiling over. And the father dumps it on the kid. And the mother is trying to wipe it off. And he said, and my skin came off as she was wiping off the beans because it was so hot. Went to the hospital. It was in this family, we don't snitch. Don't tell them what happened. He was five. And then he sold drugs for his father. Went to juvenile hall. When he came home, he told his father, I don't want to do this anymore. He was 11. And the father said, well, there's the door, and threw him out at 11. Try to imagine being thrown out of the home at 11. So that's the terrain from which a kid joins a gang. It's not, I like these guys, and they... So, you know, they will go as a gang member on a foray or a mission, and they're not hoping to kill, they're hoping to die, because none of them can imagine, conjure up an image of what tomorrow looks like.
0: I meet up with Anthony Hereth. He was convicted of attempted murder, a crime he says was done by someone else, but he accepts he committed other serious violence.
3: I did harm my community, and I've done some bad things out there. And so I was headed that way, belonged in prison.
0: After serving 20 years, he, like most of the full-time employees at Homeboy, was a former gang member who now helps deliver the services to others, just like he used to be. He showed me around.
3: You walk through the doors and you feel the love in the air. What Homeboy Industries offers in the 18-month program, all they want us to do is go into these classrooms, do some healing, do whatever it is that we need to do to make some progress, right?
0: Healing is a word you hear a lot at Homeboy. It permeates everything they do here, be it job training, addiction work, or even on the yoga mat, attending to bodily trauma.
3: By the way, we are paid to do this. I don't know of many places that are going to pay me to change my life, but that's what they did here. They helped me with my transition back into society, leave the gang lifestyle, help with my addictions, and they paid me to do that. No one is mandated to be here. Every trainee that is in the program decided to walk through those doors on their own.
4: It's a crucial aspect, isn't it, of a therapeutic community that people have to choose, because it's all about agency, isn't it?
3: Right.
4: No, because sometimes people feel kind of, if you feel pushed into something, then you won't own it. But if you're actually committed to it, and if you actually choose it, yeah, that makes the difference.
3: And so we always keep the door open, right? We sometimes do have incidents that happen. People are still on the fence and trying, they're working their way out of their lifestyle, which is kind of difficult for some of us. But let's say there's an incident, people get violent. We don't say, hey, you gotta leave and not come back. It's just like, okay, you have to leave for right now. Right now, at this moment, you're gonna have to go. But when you're ready, you come back.
0: And sometimes violence does happen. One person was shot dead outside Homeboy's entrance in 2004. But such serious incidents are rare.
5: Who in their right mind tattoos their whole face?
0: But that's exactly what many gang members did, often menacing signifiers of which gang they belong to. In the Homeboy's tattoo removal office, doctors work on a pro bono basis, often removing decades worth of ink.

0: process is painful and slow. It can take years. But as Dr. Troy told us, as the tattoos fade, so the real personality starts to emerge.
1: This gentleman came into our clinic and

0: and definitely more fun.
1: Back at the Tate, photographer Vinca warns against people looking at the decade through rose-tinted rave shades.
2: It's a choice, isn't it, to look back and look at something which looks more fun. And there was a lot going on back then that was bad too and dark. I had no female icons that I could think of, not like I do now. I'm not nostalgic. It was fun though. There's no doubt about that.
3: Ah, the good old days. That report from Eve Webster there. Next to the football, and it's hard to imagine a more challenging away game for Manchester City at the moment than Liverpool. But that is where Man City is playing for the first time since being found guilty of breaching financial rules. The reception for Manchester teams at Anfield Park can be pretty hostile at the best of times, such as the local rivalry between the two neighbouring cities in the north of England. Today, though, the grudge is real because Man City beat Liverpool into second place in the Premier League in 2019. It's the very period where Man City is alleged to have been breaking the financial rules. Important to say at this point, Man City denies that charge and is appealing. But let's speak to Sam Lee, who covers Man City for The Athletic, sports news website owned by the New York Times. He joins us live. Sam, I think you're in Liverpool, aren't you? What's the atmosphere ahead of this match?
4: That's right. I'm in Anfield press box at the moment, so I will be heading out onto the streets soon. But I can tell you it's very busy already. You know, we're just under 3 hours to kick off now, but it's been filling up very early. And I've been here since 9 a.m. So yeah, that gives you some idea. But we can expect the streets around the stadium to be very vociferous and hostile, like you say, because these meetings are always like that because of the nature of the rivalry. But yes, because of the past 2 weeks and the implications of the story, then yeah, it's hit home in Liverpool more than anywhere else, I would say.
3: Well, yeah, talk us through it, because, I mean, you mentioned the sort of local rivalry, but they really do have a grievance, don't they, Liverpool?
4: Yeah, well, of course, you know, City, like you say, City are appealing this, and they're very confident that they will be able to appeal the finding of the Independent Commission. But, you know, the Independent Commission covers allegations from 2009 till roughly 2018, and in that period Liverpool finished second in the 2013-14 season. But then of course, if City are guilty of financial rule breaking between that period, then the implication is that what's come in the last 10 years as well has been built on that also. And in that last 10 year period, Liverpool have finished second to City twice as well. So yeah, there is a very strong feeling that Liverpool have been wronged in that sense. But also during much of that 10-year period when Jurgen Klopp was the manager against Pep Guardiola's Man City, they were the two best teams in the country by a mile.
3: Yeah.
4: And Liverpool, when they lost out, not just a couple of times, but by basically 1 point on the final game of the season. So yeah, those emotions are very real and very raw.
3: Briefly, Sam, I guess it's going to be difficult for the fans, but pretty hard for the players as well.
4: Yeah, it will be hard for the players. I think they are used to playing in hostile environments and playing in difficult conditions when, you know, off the field issues do impact stuff. This will be one of the most challenging ones, and there's no guarantee that it's going to be easy for City by any means. But footballers are generally quite used to this kind of thing, and it won't necessarily be the first time that they're playing in circumstances like this, although it will be difficult.
3: Well, I'm sure all the details will be on the BBC World Service that does tend to follow the ins and outs of the football a lot. Sam, thanks so much for speaking to us live. That's Sam Lee there, who writes for The Athletic.
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3: Our top story this hour, the Iranian-backed Houthi movement has issued a new warning against all airlines and airports in Saudi Arabia, saying they are potential targets.

0: A further attack. It follows that deadly attack on Riyadh airport yesterday. Nawaf Obaid is a former advisor to the Saudi government. He told us here on NewsHour that this warning from the Houthis will have an effect on the kingdom's economy.
1: That's their really last way of retaliating. And what they have missiles and they have drones. And what they will hit at is not the military sites, because they've tried and they haven't been very successful at that. They will go directly for the civilian sites. They will allow themselves to do things that normal countries, G20 countries, world's largest oil exporter, center of the Muslim world like Saudi Arabia, will never permit itself to do.
0: This is Rebecca Kesby with NewsHour live from the BBC. Now, following weeks of concerns about the possible existential threat posed by AI, how worried should we be about the way frontier AI models behave, and how are AI companies attempting to ensure that their models are developed in a way that's ethical? And as AI models become more complex, more human-like in their abilities, to what extent do we humans need to start thinking of and even treating them as sentient beings? Brendan Maguire is a Roman Catholic priest who used to be an IT specialist. His parish is in Silicon Valley. Now he's an advisor to the AI company Anthropic on ethics, as he's been telling me.
2: I am pastor of a parish called St. Simon. It's right in the middle of Silicon Valley. So my parishioners are a collection of venture capitalists, of C-suite people who work in these companies, all these major companies. And then I have the engineers who work here. And then, of course, I have lots of users and doctors and nurses. I'm surrounded by two or three hospitals. So we have this whole plethora and very high, rich use of our mix of people that really are impacted both then personally and, of course, institutionally by this technology.
0: You say people within the industry are telling you that they're getting frightened about the development of this AI. I mean, we've had some really frightening headlines in the past few weeks, including that AI could kill us all within the next 10 years. Now, that was an eye-catching headline. But the Pope himself has been speaking out several times recently about his concerns about the direction, the speed AI is developing, and he's worried that it shouldn't take away, shouldn't diminish what makes us human. Do you share his concerns?
2: First of all, I'm not sure I agree with the percentage. I don't know, but let's talk about what he is talking about for a moment, because I think it's very important. What he's sharing is not the current model that we are using on the street, so to speak. He's a developer. He's inside Indies company, and he's looking at a model or two from now. So he's talking about what the future looks like. Like, we're going too fast, and that frightened him. And he's not the only one. Like, I've spoken to many of the engineers who work in these companies, and they all share that same fright. Now, the question is, what are they frightened of? We don't know exactly what that is, but all they know is that it has a certain level of unpredictability to it. Now, what is that percentage point? I don't know, but I know this much. It's not zero.
0: Yeah.
2: So therefore, we need to listen to them, and we need to put some brakes or these pace the development where we can do safety checks on these and to make sure that these machines are safe.
0: But I mean, do you see that actually happening? I mean, there's a lot of pushback against the concept of regulating AI. And, you know, some companies are pursuing super intelligence to the point of almost godlike status. Is that morally wrong to be trying to develop that kind of non-human intelligence?
2: What they're developing is based on human knowledge. I mean, what they're accumulating is everything that we have had ever, you know, meaning-wise, all the language, all the words we've used. And so they are accumulating a super intelligence based upon that. But we have to be careful. It does not have the same capacity as human beings. It's different than us. So it's not the same as us. That doesn't negate the dangers it has. But I have to be honest with you, the danger I think that we have is not so much what the machine will do on its own. I think we're at far greater risk is what a human being, a misguided human being, would do with this powerful technology. That I think we need to be much more mindful of than what these machines would do on their own.
0: Isn't that already happening, though? I mean, one criticism is that obviously Christianity champions the rights and the welfare of the poor, the humble, those normal people. Those actively building AI already have unimaginable wealth. They're not so keen on philanthropy as well. And at the same time, AI is destroying jobs, could destroy even more.

0: jobs, isn't that going to lead to widespread poverty? And
1: that's exactly why we need to be thoughtful about how to develop this. These decisions can't be left to a handful of people. That's exactly why we need to engage. That's why all people of goodwill, and that's why the Pope wrote this encyclical, Magnificat Humanitas, is to engage the entire world in this conversation and not leave it to these handful of people who are dictating where this goes, because that is definitely not right and will definitely not produce a system that could, in fact, if deployed well, could help humanity and not hurt humanity.
0: But, in terms of what you're already seeing, do you see that those breaks, you use the word breaks on this development, do you see that actively happening already? Do you see a political will? And do you see a will from the other side, from the developer's side?
1: So I do see the side on the developer side. Yes, I do. I see that both inside the companies, across all the companies, the word they use will be pace or slow down. Not to stop development, not to pause it, but to pace it. That's the phrase that has now become a little bit more popular. So there is desire not only inside the companies, but among the engineers themselves. And it's not the pace without reference. It's a matter of trying to get a little bit of safety to make sure that it's been done well. That's all they're seeking to do. And so the engineers are speaking that way. Different companies have different structures with which to hear that pacing, those objections by the engineers. And some are vocalizing that then as company executives. And I think now we've got a little bit of crystallizing where the three major companies have come together and talked about forming a nonprofit to, in fact, do that pacing and do that measuring.
0: So
1: outside of the government.
0: Yeah, but a lot of this comes down to trust at the end of the day, doesn't it? And whether we can, as a humanity, whether we can trust the people with the scientific knowledge to act in our best interests. And
1: I think we need to trust but verify.
0: Right.
1: I think trust, yes, but I don't think we can trust and not verify. So I do think there has to be better transparency, and then we have to have accountability to that transparency, and then I think the trust can be established. But I don't think we can get to the trust unless you get through transparency and accountability, and we don't have those right now.
0: Critics might say to you that it's very convenient for AI companies to have a priest on their books that they can point to say, look, we're really worried about ethics, look who we're speaking to, we're chatting to the church. I mean, do you worry that your moral status might actually end up being manipulated?
1: I mean, first of all, I'm not on their books, so I'm not getting paid. I'm not in any way remunerated for anything I'm doing. I am engaging them sometimes orthogonally. They don't like what I'm saying, and I say it public. Sometimes they love what I'm saying. It depends on what I've said. So I don't think I'm not morally compromised, because I'm very clear of my boundaries of what I'm saying and what I'm not saying. I'm not aligned with their goals of profit-making and enlargement of their company. I am in line with the goals of making AI good and safe. And when those align, we are on the same page. When those are not aligned, we're not on the same page. That doesn't mean we don't talk. We still talk.
0: That's Father Brendan Maguire there, Roman Catholic priest in Silicon Valley. News in from the Vatican in the past couple of hours. Pope Leo has announced that he's to undergo surgery after his doctors detected what he calls a very early stage nodule in his lung. Pope Leo's 71. He said it was found during a routine checkup and appeared to be well contained. He thanked everybody for their prayers, and it's thought that the recovery from that will be about a week or so. That's it for this edition of NewsHour from me and the whole team. Thanks for joining us.
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6: where we'll have live commentary of Manchester City's first match in the Premier League since being found guilty of the majority of 115 financial charges. They travel to Anfield to face Liverpool. 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
7: El Niño can bring floods, drought, and devastation across the globe. But what if you know it's coming months in advance?

0: there's a new climate service that the Weather Service is publishing, which has over 20 rain gauges on one particular part of the city of Lima.
1: We travel to Peru and Kenya to discover what preparing for a super El Niño really means for people and the economy.
2: There's a sense of darkness because every time it rains, people are expecting deaths. But also people are stocking up. If you walk around Nairobi right now, you'll see men in reflective attire digging up the drainage systems, trying to clear the silt from them or trying to clear garbage from them.
3: That's all coming up on The Climate Question with me, Greer Jackson.
1: And me, Jordan Dunbar, after the BBC World Service News.
4: BBC News with Govinda Gill. Several countries have warned of a dangerous escalation after 12 people were killed and hundreds wounded by a Houthi missile attack on the main airport of the Saudi capital Riyadh. Many have called on the Yemeni group to stop attacking civilian targets. Saudi officials have promised a forceful response. Here's John Donison.
5: The Houthis are being used really by the Iranians as another arrow in their quiver to try and exert economic pressure on the United States to try and get a better deal for the Iranians to try and end that conflict with the United States. President Trump says he may intervene in Yemen. I mean, I think that is pretty unlikely, certainly before those midterm elections. You have to remember that he was re-elected promising to end America's involvement in conflicts around the world. Well, America under his presidency, this second term, has been directly and indirectly involved in three in this region alone.
4: More than 100 people have died and dozens are missing after a boat carrying migrants sank off the coast of Djibouti. Richard Kagoe reports from Nairobi.
6: The boat was carrying around 350 people from Djibouti to Yemen when it capsized shortly after setting off near the northern town of Obok. Around 80 people were rescued, all Ethiopians, while search teams are looking for more than 100 others still unaccounted for. The route across the Bab el-Mandeb Strait is one of the busiest migrant crossings in the region, used by thousands of people from the Horn of Africa, hoping to reach the Gulf through Yemen, even while war rages there. The passage has also been busy the other way lately, with thousands of Yemeni refugees fleeing a lightning Houthi offensive which sees several coastal cities.
4: President Zelensky says Ukraine's ready to stop striking Russian oil refineries provided Russia stops hitting Ukrainian energy infrastructure. He's under renewed pressure from Donald Trump after Washington's deal on Russian diesel. Here's Vitaly Shevchenko.
7: Hours after Donald Trump's outburst against him, President Zelensky said Ukraine would stop striking Russian oil refineries if Moscow ended its attacks on Ukraine's energy infrastructure. But he said he didn't believe President Putin wanted to do this. In a social media post, he also said any agreements with Russia must be backed by security guarantees. Ukraine has been continuing its attacks on Russian targets. Overnight, it hit a data center belonging to Russia's largest internet provider, Yandex. The attack caused disruption to such services as taxi bookings, food deliveries, and online cloud services.
4: The recently released leader of the Indian opposition movement, the Cockroach Junta Party, has described Prime Minister Narendra Modi as an embarrassment. Abhijit Dibke said India had never seen a bigger coward or bully. He'd been detained on Saturday before demonstrations against the deletion of tens of millions of voters from the electoral roll. World News from the BBC. Nepali officials say they've rescued 49 people from areas impacted by a flash flood, which has washed away bridges and damaged a hydropower facility. Five people are missing. Ambarasa Nithyarajan has more details.
8: Officials are now saying that up to 40 houses have been damaged because of this flooding. And the pictures were terrifying. You know, you have a sludge of mud, rocks and water sweeping away several areas of Bodhigandaki River. The most important thing is the damage to some of the footbridges and also road bridges, because Nepal, being a mountainous country, these bridges play a crucial role in between connecting various districts. For example, this happened in Gurkha district. There was one bridge that was completely destroyed, snapping contact with the neighbouring district.
4: The president of Pakistan suspended the local government in the northwestern Khyber Pakhtunkhwa province and declared a state of emergency. Asif Ali Zardari accused it of failure to control Islamist militancy. The government is led by the PTI party of the imprisoned former Prime Minister Imran Khan. His supporters have protested for several days and threatened to march to the capital Islamabad to get Mr. Khan released.

0: East. Poland's Interior Ministry is holding an emergency meeting to discuss possible assassination attempts against the country's Prime Minister and the Defence Minister. A spokesperson said police had received credible information about attacks against Donald Tusk and Władysław Kosiniak-Kamysz. Authorities have been on high alert after violence in schools resulted in the death of a caretaker on Thursday. Spanish police have cleared migrants from the last major camp in Ceuta 2 days before the king and queen visit the autonomous territory on the North African coast. Migrants were bused to reception centres while cleaning crews cleared the encampment. Most of the 70,000 people who have forced their way into the territory from Morocco have now returned. BBC News.
1: Floods, drought, field harvests, extreme heat. Just one shift in the Pacific Ocean can have consequences across the world.
2: It's called El Niño, and this one is forecast to be the biggest we've ever seen since records began.
1: Scientists have known about it for months, which in theory should have given us time to prepare.
2: And that's why we're travelling to two countries, Kenya and Peru, and asking, are they ready for this super El Niño?
1: That's the climate question from the BBC World Service. I'm Jordan Dunbar.
2: And I'm Greya Jackson.
1: Greya, can you break down what El Niño is? When we say El Niño, what are we talking about?
2: So it's a cyclical and natural weather event that happens roughly every 2 to 7 years. And there are broadly two impacts. We see average temperatures of the world go up, and we also see changes in rainfall. So that might be floods and it might be drought. Now, we've made a deep dive all about this before, so you can check that out if you want to know more about how it works. But broadly, all you need to know is that in the eastern tropical Pacific, sea surface temperatures rise, and that interferes with atmospheric and oceanic dynamics, not just in that region, but across the world. And that's why we see impacts everywhere.
1: So the heating, that energy being injected, that's affecting, you said, rainfall around the world.
2: Exactly. And this one's considered a strong one because the temperature in this region of the Pacific has risen so high, 3 degrees Celsius. And I know that might not sound like very much, but the threshold for an El Niño to be declared is only 0.5 of a degree. So half a degree, it's nothing. We're talking about 3 degrees already now. So as we already heard, this announcement that it was coming was back in June. We're now going to start seeing the peak happen, the worst of it happen, in the coming few months. So November, December, January, February. And the problem is that El Niños have already happened, right? They've happened for years before we even had climate change, right? The difference is that it's injecting more heat onto an already warm planet. And that's problematic because we're already seeing extreme events, intense events made worse by human-caused climate change. And it kind of gives us a glimpse into the future about what our world might be like with a fraction of a degree more warming, 0.2 degrees warming.
1: So that 3 degree heating in the Pacific Ocean that you talked about, the impact that it has on everyone depends where you are in the world. And every El Niño is different. And it's often a case of, like you said, too much water or not enough, droughts or floods. In the past, El Niño has been linked to big droughts in southern Africa and also then floods in eastern Africa. So we've seen drought and wildfires in northern Australia and then the top of South America. In South Asia, you can have reduced rainfall in the monsoon in their rainy season, and it's actually below average this year already. Coastal areas of Peru and Ecuador, so right on the Pacific Ocean, there can be increased flooding, and you see that in the southern United States too. So it's a big spread of events across the world.
2: Yeah, and confusing that it's so different even on just one continent, right? But it's worth saying that the odds of a particular event are made more likely by El Niño rather than like a weather forecast per se. But Jordan, the impacts are also not just short term like the ones you've been describing, but very long term as well, aren't they?
1: Yeah, and there's been estimates of what the impacts of this so-called super El Niño could be this year. One of the most reported was a study from the University of Chicago, and it estimated that there could be over 450,000 excess heat deaths due to heat waves. Those are deaths above what you would expect. Then on top of that, you have to add floods.

0: wildfires, landslides, and other extreme weather you get with too much or too little water. And also, you've got food prices. Think about crops when you've got dry or too wet weather and the prices of food, as well as damage to infrastructure that has to be replaced. So it's not just short-term effects. People and economies can suffer long after this El Niño season ends.
1: Well, given the complexity here, I think that's why we really want to zoom in on two countries in particular. We mentioned Peru and Kenya. We're going to go to Kenya first.
0: With us is the BBC's Nairobi correspondent, Thomas Mwana. How's it going, Thomas?
2: It's going well. It's fine. Here in Nairobi, it's a bit hot. It's been very hot over the past 2 days, but things are cooling down now.
0: Well, tell us what you might be expecting coming up. What's it like going through an El Niño year in Kenya? What does it feel like? What does it look like?
2: What happens over the periods when you have floods is you have a sustained rainfall over a period of time. And what this does is, in Nairobi, if you're at the office, I remember being in the office once, and you just can't get home. You can't get cabs to go home. And that's because there's a gridlock everywhere and roads are flooded. The traffic police officers have lost control of the flow of traffic because they just don't know where to send people. And everyone's rushing home at around 4 o'clock and everyone meets at the road. And what tends to happen is in Nairobi, everyone doesn't get home before 9 o'clock in the evening. Some people spend the entire night on the roads until the water flows away. That's if the rainfall goes down. But you leave work and you try and get home. By the time you're getting home, it's late at night. And most offices issue alerts for people to not show up to work the next day. And on the news, you see lots of videos of people struggling to walk through waters as high as their waist level. And alongside that is news of tens of people dying in landslides. And in Nairobi, the last time we had intense flooding, it's people who live in slums and you hear of people drowning in their vehicles as they're trying to get home because roads flooded again and the vehicles were swept away. So that's the typical heavy rainfall, high flooding days here in Nairobi. It's intense and no one knows if where they're going is safe or the road to home is safe.
1: And the last El Niño year was only a couple of years ago, right? And many people around the world are experiencing more weather extremes as a result of climate change. So what sort of state are communities going into given another potential extreme?
2: That's all that's been in the news here in Kenya, actually. Over the past month, all you could hear about was El Niño, and that's because it draws memories from 1998 and 2023. As you say, there was a mini El Niño. It wasn't as massive as the 1998 one. And the 1998 one, I wasn't conscious enough to remember, but people who were adults at that time speak of destroyed infrastructure all over the country, and people dying across the country, food shortage in some places, farm produce destroyed, and that's what people imagine when they hear of El Niño right now, and everyone is on high alert. Communities along rivers are being moved by the governments, the local governments and the national government. There's a sense of darkness over the country because every time it rains, people are expecting deaths, and landslides follow that. So a lot of people are moving from areas where the government is saying people should move from. But that's a very small minority of the population. Lots of people are psychologically preparing for something horrible to happen over the next 2 months. But also people are stocking up. As I mentioned, in most places, a food shortage follows. So everyone's psychologically preparing to stockpile as soon as the rains start falling. But there are preparations. If you walk around Nairobi right now, you'll see men in reflective attire digging up the drainage systems, trying to clear the silt from them or trying to clear garbage from them, because that's also a big problem here, littering. But you can do that. And still, if that infrastructure that is in place is not enough to handle the waters that are coming, or if you've not solved the root problem, which is settlements along rivers, and if you haven't moved people from indecent housing, because what you see along these informal settlements is people living in iron or tin roofed houses. These are not dignified houses, and lots of people live in them, millions of people in Nairobi slums. You must have heard of Kibera or Madare.

0: And when the floods happened in 2024, what we saw was the water reaching the roofs of the houses and lots of people having to climb up to the roofs. That's a bigger problem. You're dealing with poverty. You're supposed to deal with it over time. And if you don't, it comes bigger. People can't fit in most areas. So they go near the rivers because no one's there. And many people show up along these areas which are vulnerable. You can't unclog a system that was fitting for the 80s and expect it to solve a problem in 2026.
1: And it strikes me that if people are living in these flood-prone areas and are repeatedly impacted by these floods, the inequalities that you see already are going to continue to widen. You also mentioned farmers before. What sort of impact are we expecting them to experience? And are they preparing for the rains in any way?
0: Yes, yes. So a lot of the farming in Kenya, as you'd expect, isn't happening in the city center of Nairobi. It's happening outside Nairobi. And on the news days ago was reports of the county government of Kitui, which is one of the eastern counties in Kenya, was stockpiling enough vaccines to try and inoculate the animals that might be affected by diseases that come up after floods. Because what happens is Rift Valley fever comes up after floods and climatic conditions. That's happening. But I wouldn't say that there's much resettlement. Again, there is a lot for people to move from these areas, but that's where people live. Those are people's livelihoods. They can't leave those behind. But in the region generally, even in Somalia, there is an increase in access to information. So radio is easily available. Telecommunication services are so improved compared to the 90s when these such events would lead to so many deaths. So now they're easily alerted. It's easy to send out a message, an SMS message, or send out a radio public service announcement for people to move from dangerous areas to safer areas. So that's a positive.
2: Thomas, what about Somalia, the nation next door? It's suffered from instability. It's been a precarious situation for decades. How are they preparing for this El Nino?
0: So the government of Somalia has said that it's trying to prepare to raise the level of alertness. But there are actually in Baidoa, which is a region in the central areas of Somalia, there has been intense rainfall over the past few days. No deaths reported so far, but Somalia is also facing a lot of malnutrition, acute malnutrition. There's millions of children, I think to be exact, around 1.92 million children between the ages of 6 to 59 months are suffering or expected to suffer malnutrition over the next few months. And that includes 433,000 cases of severe acute malnutrition. So they're in the middle of a drought right now. And this intense rainfall that is expected to fall in some parts of Somalia might mean a compounded problem. But unfortunately, we haven't had much in terms of preparation. But there has been press conferences on preparing alertness and quick response in case of something.
2: So realistically, in the months that you get before an El Nino, you can't change how a city's planned, where houses are built or moving farmland. So it's about those alerts. It's about letting people know what effects could be coming and when.
0: As I say, the positive is telecommunications has gotten farther. More people have telephones and mobile phones, particularly smartphones. But then it's about how fast you can do it. And not only do that, but how fast can you get these boats out to rescue people in case of flooding? How many rescue centers do you have? Do you have a coordination center? Do you have a one control unit which will handle all these agencies that are supposed to respond to this? And that's something that the Nairobi County government has said that it's doing. It's set up around 170 rescue centers across the city of Nairobi in places mostly that are known to flood. But these systems, these preparation systems, will be tested in a few weeks. It's a matter of how fast and how efficient these governments are at responding.
1: Thank you so much, Thomas. Appreciate your time today.
0: Thank you.
2: Thanks, Thomas. Before we move on, it's worth picking up on a point Thomas made about radio, providing vital information on El Nino to communities across East Africa. The BBC's language services in the region, including BBC Somali, are covering the issue on radio and social media. And BBC Media Action is planning to step up its broadcasts. You can find useful links in our show notes. A reminder, you're listening to the BBC World Service. This is The Climate Question. I'm Jordan Dunbar.

0: This week, Greg Jackson and I are asking, how prepared are we for a super El Nino? We've heard about the situation in Kenya, but now we move to Peru, because the name El Nino actually comes from this Pacific country. It's a place that will be impacted in two very different ways, and is working to prepare for the impacts of El Nino with a huge building programme.
1: Yeah, and that's why we've got Miguel Aristegui from the charity Practical Action. Today he's in Cusco, Peru. Hello, thank you so much for joining us.
2: Hello, and yeah, thank you for having me.
1: Miguel, you've lived through an El Nino before. Can you tell us what it's like where you are?
2: El Nino is quite known for us living in Peru by different ways. So there's usually causing floods, also subsequent harder, drier seasons in some parts of the country.
0: It's divided in two, isn't it, Miguel, that one side of the Andes, which is the Amazon rainforest, becomes much drier and hotter. But then on the other side, and particularly on the coast, you get more rainfall and it can flood. So two different, very different impacts.
2: Exactly, yes. So our coast is usually quite arid. There is some rainfall, but not so much. But during El Nino periods and occurrences, there is a highest degree of rainfall occurring there. And at the same time, drier eras, drier months in the other part of the Andes. And also just recently also increasing the subsequent wildfire season because it's drier than normal. So it's the risk is higher for next season.
1: Yeah, we've been talking a lot about short-term effects and as well as the long-term effects that go way beyond the El Nino event itself. For that reason, and because of the severity of the impacts, the Peruvian government has decided to put in place a plan. They call it the Reconstruction with Changes, and they put that into place after the quite severe El Nino in 2017. And we read that it's been described as, I'm quoting here, one of the most ambitious in Latin America. Can you tell us what they've actually done?
2: The aims were to target not only physical infrastructure, but also natural infrastructure in the upper parts of selected watersheds, and also, quite importantly, to enhance capacities regarding early warning systems. So I think that the nicest example that we have on progress on this process is the just recent deployment of two weather radars in the coast of Peru, one in Piura, one in Ica. So these weather radars are the first ones that have been deployed in order to feed the early warning chain, which is basic and a very important part of the preparedness and response types of actions that target and aim to prevent the loss of lives and livelihoods. So that has been a real game changer. And for example, for this upcoming season, there's a new climate service that the Weather Service is publishing, which has over 20 rain gauges on one particular part of the eastern part of the city of Lima that monitors per micro watershed. So that, for example, community members, community leaders can have information that's precise, that's more relevant for where they are living. It should lead to prevent the loss of life. So I think that's one example on what can be done, for example, for extreme events such as what could happen on this upcoming rainy season.
0: On the physical and natural infrastructure that you mentioned, can we just explain what that means? By physical, are we talking about things like roads that don't get washed away? And natural, is that helping rivers move water faster and not flood? Just spell some of those out to me.
2: Yes. So as for physical infrastructure, yeah, the process led to the design, as you said, of roads, but also urban drainage systems so that cities and smaller cities as well are better prepared to cope with the amount of rainfall that occur. So drainage systems that are targeting the new climatic normals and how much rainfall is starting to happen and will happen in the future, I think it's quite important. On the other hand, yeah, natural infrastructure deals mostly with how, for example, the upper parts of watersheds can use ecosystem services so that, for example, infiltration is better addressed in the upper parts of the watershed. So it can be to better infiltrate, or it can be to reduce erosion. It can be to use native species to improve these

0: ecosystem services, for example, for flood risk reduction.
1: Right, okay. And this is where they hold the water back higher up the system so that it doesn't rush all down into where people are living, essentially. The mechanisms you've been describing, though, is that enough for an event that's been dubbed a super El Niño? Like, there's something this strong?
0: Yeah, no, well, definitely, I think the efforts are quite important. But definitely, as for the magnitude of the event that we're witnessing or we will witness, I think, yeah, that can lead us to some questions of how much are we prepared for that in the near future. Yeah.
2: From your work, Miguel, and from those past events, what interventions then are most effective to make sure people are prepared for an event this size?
0: Yes, so that we don't wait up until the last moment where all that we can do, for example, is evacuate. And instead of that, for example, we could maybe pre-position essential elements to take care of health, of also basic needs for places that can be isolated after flood events. I think one particular event that we have, for example, been working on the northern part of the country in Piura, we have been developing a early action plan so that local authorities alongside national authorities can have these escalated approach to take actions. So months ahead can lead to preposition of different elements, not only on the regional emergency offices, but also in the provincial and the municipal levels. And that, so to speak, simple action can really have a very important outcome, which is that people will not suffer, they will not have a lack of access to basic needs, and local authorities can provide that in an escalated and organized manner. So I think that's also one very powerful way to address not only what will happen, but also what will happen with the time that we have, which is not always available. And also, I think maybe something also important to mention is, I mean, the human toll on these, the mental toll of events such as these also, I think, are complicated to handle. So it's not only things like direct and indirect impacts of disaster, but also, for example, the amount of the anxiety and mental and stress that these can generate people that not only have been directly living in high-risk scenarios, but also that have a memory of recent events, that have heard of events that occurred on the past decades. I think that also accumulates over time and obviously prevent for people to be, you know, for well-being being in the lives of people. So I think that also there should be some approaches in order to maybe deal or to manage with these type of also maybe intangible effects.
2: Thank you, Miguel.
0: Thank you.
1: Yeah, thank you. And thank you for listening. Don't forget, if you have a climate question of your own, then do email it over. It's theclimatequestion@bbc.com.
2: The production team were Diane Richardson, Simon Watts, Ben Andrews, Ricardo McCarthy, Melanie Sturt-Smith and Tom Brignall. I'm Jordan Dunbar.
1: And I'm Greg Jackson. And from all of us, goodbye.
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9: 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Benjamin Daniel grooved almost non-stop for 168 hours. 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

0: of books is gradually coming true. The 11-year-old chess prodigy, who's made history as the youngest woman grandmaster ever, and how a theatre worker went from sweeping the aisles to performing on stage. All that and more uplifting stories after this news summary.
1: BBC News with Govinda Gill. Yemen's Houthis have warned airlines and passengers to avoid Saudi Arabia following their deadly missile attack on Riyadh's international airport. The strike on Saturday killed 12 people and wounded hundreds. Many countries have urged the Houthis to stop attacking civilian targets. More than 100 people have died after a boat carrying migrants to Yemen sank off the coast of Djibouti. Despite the war, Yemen remains a common stop on the migration route from Africa to the Middle East. President Zelensky says Ukraine's ready to end attacks on Russian oil refineries if Russia stops hitting its energy infrastructure. But he said he didn't believe Vladimir Putin wanted to do this. Officials in Nepal say they've rescued 49 people from a flash flood that's washed away bridges and damaged a hydropower facility. 5 people are missing. Poland's interior ministry is holding an emergency meeting after discovering a suspected plot to assassinate Prime Minister Donald Tusk and his defence minister. Spanish police have cleared migrants from the last major camp in Ceuta 2 days before King Philippe visits the North African territory. A mass influx from Morocco in July caused a political crisis in Madrid and alarmed the European Union. The British Museum in London's confirmed that a rare Chinese porcelain bowl broke after falling onto an ancient Chinese box within a display cabinet. Museum officials are puzzled as the Qing period bowl fell early last Sunday morning before anyone was in the museum and its mount remains intact. Pope Leo says he's to undergo surgery after his doctors detected what he called a very early stage nodule in his lung. He said it was found during a routine checkup and appeared to be well contained. Recovery from surgery is expected to take around a week. That's the latest BBC News.
0: This is the Happy Pod from the BBC World Service. I'm Helena Burke, and in this edition, we find out how and why a man in Nigeria danced for 7 days straight.
2: On the third day, I almost wanted to give up because the pain was hitting me deeply. But I always remembered where I started. And I kept going. And I kept going.
0: We look at the impact of the millions of free books given to children by Dolly Parton and how her dream is now being expanded.
3: Let's share this dream that all children should grow up in a home full of books. You will never know unless you try.
0: The story of a theatre worker who's gone from sweeping the aisles to performing on centre stage. The 11-year-old chess prodigy who's made history as the youngest woman grandmaster ever. And how a man in Scotland played the long game, spending 25 years pulling off the perfect prank on his best mate.
4: Hi, Kevin. Remember me? And it was with a picture of someone wearing the top in London.
5: Who was the person?
4: I have no idea.
0: We begin in Nigeria, where a dancer has waltzed his way into the record books. Benjamin Daniel, or Ben Dancer as he's better known, shuffled, swayed and spun his way through 7 days of almost non-stop dancing. The 33-year-old was attempting to break the Guinness World Record for the longest dance marathon, using the challenge to highlight the struggles faced by professional dancers across Africa. I asked Ben what it was like to keep the rhythm going for 168 hours straight.
2: I started from the first day, the pain was intense. On the third day, I almost wanted to give up because the pain was hitting me deeply. But I always remembered where I started. I said, we have a target and we have to keep going. And I kept going. And I had the right team. They were there with me. They understood my goal.
0: Ben fell in love with dance as a child and he's since built a career as a professional dancer in Nigeria. But his years in the industry showed him that there were some serious problems.
2: There are no structures that helps protect the dancers and then give them a sustainable and a long life. If you look at the situation of producers and writers,

0: music, they get publishings, right? They have royalties that keeps them going even after their career. So for dancers, once you dance on a video set, once you dance maybe on a production, that's all. They just pay you for the production that you did, and that's all. You have to pay for your medicals because you have to take care of your body, because our body is our tool, right? You pay for your rehearsal space. You have to pay for costumes and all of this. So by the time you come back, there's nothing much that you can live with.
1: Ben wanted to bring the world's attention to the plight of African dancers, so he knew he had to do something big. The current Guinness World Record for the longest dance marathon is 5 days and 7 hours. Ben knew that with enough training, he could beat it.
0: I was swimming for my breath control. I was boxing. I was doing weightlifting and I was doing cardio. I was doing yoga. So all of these things helped to prepare my body, prepare my mind for the 7 days pain I was about to embark on.
1: After 2 years of preparation, Ben took to the stage in the city of Lagos. The Guinness World Record rules stipulate that for every 1 hour of dancing, you can have 5 minutes of rest.
0: What I did was I would dance for 8 hours, then have 14 minutes. So it is in that 14 minutes that I'll go to my resting room.
1: In those 40-minute breaks, Ben would sleep, use the toilet, and get checked by a medical team. But what about eating and drinking?
0: I was eating on the stage. You will see there's a little table by the side. While I'm still dancing, I'm still eating.
1: There were many times Ben wanted to give up as he felt his body or mind start to give way. But the constant stream of people coming to cheer him on kept him going.
0: They would come during their work time. They would drive to me. They would check if I'm still standing. Because at a point, people were doubting if I was going to make it. So they kept coming to check. So every time I see them, I get the courage to push. I feel like giving up. Whenever I see their faces and they laugh and they smile, even when I'm in pain, I will smile at them. I will thank them for coming. And I'm still dancing.
1: Ben is still waiting for his record to be officially ratified, but he's already achieved his bigger goal, shining a global spotlight on Africa's professional dancers.
0: Beyond dance as an entertainment, dancers are custodians of culture globally. For Africa, for every part of the world, dancers are custodians of culture. I knew that the victory was not for me alone. The whole world, the dancers, now they have a voice. There's new hope for the new generation.
1: Ben Dancer. The death of Dolly Parton 6 weeks ago sparked an outpouring of grief and love from across the world. But the Queen of Country wasn't just beloved for her music. Dolly was almost as well known for her philanthropy as she was for her songs. Since 1995, Dolly Parton's Imagination Library has been delivering free books to children every month. Today, the charity operates across 5 countries. In the wake of Dolly's passing, the scheme is now being expanded here in the UK, meaning tens of thousands more children will receive free books every month. Alfie Tobit has the details.
2: Growing up poor with 11 siblings in rural Tennessee, books weren't a big part of Dolly Parton's childhood.
3: Well, we didn't have books in our home because there were so many of us kids, and Daddy told us not to bring books home because kids just chew on them, pee on them, and do whatever kids do. So he said, I can't afford to, you know, pay for books.
2: It was Dolly's father's inability to read or write that inspired her to do something about low literacy rates in the United States.
3: Now, he was one of the wisest men I've ever known, but I knew in my heart this inability to read probably kept him from seeing all his dreams come true. So inspiring kids to love to read became my passion and my mission.
2: In 1995, Dolly launched the Imagination Library in her hometown in Tennessee, sending a book a month via post to children from birth until they turned 5. The program grew rapidly.
4: Really, the Imagination Library only had humble ambitions at the beginning. It was only ever supposed to be for Dolly's local town. But, you know, it goes so well in the local town, it goes countywide.

0: Well, county guys, it goes statewide. And today it's up to sending books to one in five children across America.
1: That's Steve Corris from Dolly's charity, the Dollywood Foundation. The Imagination Library was so successful in the US that it expanded into Canada in 2006, followed by the UK, then Australia, and most recently, Ireland. Steve says more than 340 million free books have now been given to children through the programme.
0: It's amazing. I mean, we continuously hear stories of families saying to us, they can't really believe that it's such a great service because it's a free book that gets delivered through the letterbox every month. And it's a real nudge reminder for parents and families to sit down with their children and read.
1: There's a robust body of research showing that reading to young children helps their cognitive, linguistic, and emotional development. Books can also teach children important lessons about values, like kindness and optimism, like Dolly's favourite Imagination Library book, The Little Engine That Could.
2: All the dolls and toy animals began to smile and cheer. Puff, puff, chug, chug, went the little blue engine. I think I can, I think I can, I think I can.
1: The Imagination Library is now being expanded in the UK. The programme, which currently operates in three boroughs in London, will soon be available in 10 boroughs. Steve Corris says this expansion will see an additional 120,000 children become eligible for a free book every month.
0: So really what we're trying to do across many London boroughs is to provide a community-wide experience for children to get involved in the programme so that within a whole community you'll have the same children all then going to school having read the same books. We usually start off with communities enrolling 10, 15% within their first 6 months of starting. But we know through other communities that we've worked with that, you know, we can get up to 80, even 90% of the local area becoming enrolled in the programme over time.
1: For London parents like Harriet and her daughter Sienna, the Imagination Library has been life-changing.
3: It looks at the sky, it looks at the ground. What do you think is about to shout?
4: There's a shark in the park!
3: There's a shark in the park! Next page. We read together every day, and that's been made possible because we get a book once a month. So it's made a huge difference.
5: And now that it's being expanded, what difference do you think it'll make overall for children in the capital?
3: This is going to make a world of a difference because what it's going to mean is that parents don't have to worry about buying books because buying books can be quite expensive.
1: Throughout her 60-year career, Dolly Parton sold over 100 million records, wrote more than 3,000 songs and won 11 Grammy Awards. But the star said her greatest achievement was delivering books to children across the world.
6: Before he passed away, my daddy told me that the Imagination Library probably was the most important thing I'd ever done. Now, I can't tell you how much that meant to me because I created the Imagination Library as a tribute to my daddy. Let's share this dream that all children should grow up in a home full of books. The first step is always the hardest, but you'll never know unless you try.
7: The late Dolly Parton, ending that report by Alfie Tobit. To another performer now, this one on the other side of the world, in Australia. Ellen Ebbs was working as an usher at the Theatre Royal Sydney, helping people get to their seats and cleaning up after performances. As she watched the musicals, the 24-year-old dreamed of being on the stage herself. 2 months ago, Ellen stepped into the spotlight for the first time at the same theatre where she used to sweep the aisles, in a production of the classic musical Fiddler on the Roof. I spoke to Ellen about her journey from the stalls to the stage.
8: I came straight out of drama school, graduated, moved back home and was like, right, let's get, as we call, a muggle job. And I started working at Theatre Royal Sydney as an usher and I loved it. I was like, this feels like a hack for a person that is trying to be in theatre, getting paid to watch shows every night. And performers that I looked up to so much. And every night just felt like a free masterclass, to be honest.
7: And when you were in the theatre and the performance was going, were you ever imagining yourself up there on the stage?
8: I definitely was quietly manifesting it. But truly, I would kind of tell myself, okay, maybe in like 5 years' time, I would be up there.
7: Can you tell me about how you came to be cast in Fiddler on the Roof? You originally auditioned for a different role, didn't you? Not the role of Hodel that you ended up getting.
8: I did a self-tape and then I got called into the room and they called me back for Seitel.

which is actually the older sister. So I presented the Zeitel material. And then the next callback was actually the final. And that was with Jordan Fine, the director from the original Regent's Park open air production. And

0: Manchester City absolutely were not playing by the same rules as everyone else.
1: Manny there, Ben, saying a death of trust. We heard from Enzo Maresca a little bit earlier when he spoke on Friday, saying that he has full trust in the City board and the City's owners. I know the former Liverpool midfielder Danny Murphy on the BBC on Saturday said there's certainly a grey cloud hanging over the situation, even this season. In terms of the players, we've had this elongated international break in which the news broke. Many of City's players will have been all over the place, as Naina Manua told us before. They'll have probably had 2-3 days preparation for today's game. How will those players have come back to Manchester City? What will the mood have been like, do you think?
2: I think it will have been a nice respite for them being away with their international teams. But I think having heard Maresca's press conference, what he said, I think it's a pretty standard answer from the manager. And I think as a player, I probably already knew what he was going to say. I'd imagine he would have had a meeting with them to bring them back into the club from the international duties, explained what was happening, what was going on, maybe not even touched upon it too much, as there is an appeal and they've got a big game on the weekend, and all the focus and the energy would have gone on to the game on Sunday, I feel. And he'll have said he'll deal with the outside noise. He mentioned it in his press conference, the noise that is around the group, and he's got to shield the players from that. And I think that's ultimately the key for City. Block out all that noise for the players. Let the manager take the questions and the hits. I know the players will have interviews and be asked questions, and we'll probably have to bat answers back as well, just to keep that noise a little bit calmer than what it might otherwise have been. And now the appeal's ongoing. How long is that going to take? How long is that going to go on for them? So there'll be all these questions.
1: Yeah, it is interesting hearing Stephen Warnock there at Anfield as well, saying it's not the players' problem, because, of course, so many of City's players, current players, were not part of the regulations that happened, as it were, when all these offences allegedly took place. And you touch on the fact that you clearly heard Enzo Maresca's press conference, as the world's media did. There were so many people that rocked up on Friday to hear what the Manchester City head coach had to say. How aware are players of what managers or head coaches have to say? When you were a player, did you always pay attention to, say, Sean Dyche at Burnley, what he had to say? Will those players have been watching what their head coach said on Friday?
2: As I said, I think we would have probably known what the manager was going to say beforehand. And I think for a player, I think it's you want to hear from the owners, you want to hear from the hierarchy that have basically put the club in this situation, what is going to happen. Some players will be more concerned than others. Some players will be on a long contract, which City have been quite clever in getting a lot of these players tied down onto long contracts before all this has happened, this guilty verdict's come in. Some will be wondering about the titles that they've won. They've been there a long time. Some will be wondering about the future. So there'll be all these questions again from the players' side of things. But again, the focus just has to be on the next game. They've got a big week. They've had a bit of a break from the internationals, but yeah, they've got a big week. Champions League games coming up and everything. So I think it's the manager's job now to remain focused on the job at hand.
0: It's never been the players' fault, neither this squad or any of the previous ones. You know, De Bruyne, Aguero, Rodri, Bernardo Silva and the rest. They didn't have anything to do with it. The question is, how did City pay for them all to turn up in the same place at the same time? And Ben makes a really good point about hearing from directors. In England, there's no tradition of the management of clubs speaking to independent media as there is in Germany or Italy. I think if this had happened there, we would have heard from the president or the vice president, chief executive. Enzo Maresca has just turned up as their manager. He was their assistant coach previously, but he is in no position to answer any of the questions that were asked of him. Those questions should have gone to someone like Ferran Soriano or Khaldun al-Mubarak at the very highest levels of the club.
1: It's an interesting point from Manny, isn't it, Ben?
2: Absolutely, yeah. It's unfair on Maresca to receive these questions. He's the face of it at the minute.

0: he's receiving all these questions, and he probably wants a little bit of clarity and answers as well. So he's you know, saying all the right things, putting on a good front, saying positive. But he's probably wondering himself what's going on. Maybe he joined knowing this was going to come out. I imagine he probably did. But yeah, to be the face of it, it's difficult for him for sure.
1: Yeah, I think he certainly said that in the press conference, that he had no issue at all signing for City in the summer. Manny, what did you make of Maresca's press conference on Friday? We obviously heard a little bit at the start of the programme around 50 minutes ago. I think we played out 2.5 minutes of it. What did you make of how he reacted to the questioning? I think there was only three questions that were actual football related in the whole sort of 15, 16 minutes of the press conference, weren't there?
2: And that's because football is irrelevant and trivial in the context of this scandal, which is what it is. I know there are 3 points at stake, and those 3 points, or 1 point each, will play their part later in the season in the final reckoning. But today, right now, the match is irrelevant because of this extraordinary guilty verdict that has been found against Man City, not against this team, not against this manager, but against this club hierarchy. And that is really what everyone else is talking about. And Man City games just at the moment feel irrelevant. And I'll just throw this question out. No one needs to answer it. If they finish top of the league at the end of the season, will they be the champions?
0: Yeah, it's a good question. It's a good question. Man, I was actually there in 2008 when the owners took over. I was a 18, 19 year old player. The excitement around the ownership coming into the club, Robinho being signed on the final transfer deadline day, and him walking into the building, all these top players coming into the building. It's just such a contrast to where they are now. I'm not sure the owners would have bought the club if the rules were in place that were brought in 3 years after they bought the club. So I don't know whether they've gone a bit rogue and were disappointed with the rulings that came out. And that's a disappointment for everybody that's happened, you know, to the Premier League and where we are now is a difficult situation for the club to be in.
1: Yeah, City, of course, have always denied any wrongdoing. Well, how are the rest of the Premier League managers feeling about the situation? Let's hear first from Liverpool coach Antonio Raiola.
3: Uncertainty is not good for anyone, but there is the process ongoing, and we have to be patient like everyone else and see what happens at the end. Yes,
4: I've got my own questions about it. You know, it's affected me personally in different ways over a period of time. So, but as the case is going now, you know, I don't know where that stands and how it's going to end up. So we'll just have to wait and see.
5: There is a process there again that is not resolved. It's ongoing, and we can have, I think, a much clearer opinion when it's been resolved. Up to now, I'm not prepared to make any comments.
6: Many TV screens at our training ground, and it looked like 24 hours a day. It was just Man City. I thought, okay, this is the only problem in the world we have now.
7: Looking at it from where I'm sitting just now, it looks terrible that we've been docked to points, we've had to pay some fines, we get docked all sorts of things. And, you know, this feels like not that long ago. But, you know, there's other things going on which have been 10 years ago and they've not been dealt with, which I find really difficult.
8: Long time, no press conference.
1: Xabi Alonso ending that clip you heard there as well from David Moyes, Oliver Glasner, Mikel Arteta, Michael Carrick, and of course, as I said, Antonio Raiola first of all as well. Just watching the City players on the screen warming up at Anfield as well. Not many fans have taken their seats at Anfield as we speak. Kickoff still 35 minutes away as well. Well, as I touched on before, Liverpool have three times finished runners-up to City in the Premier League, including once during the period covered by the verdict. Ben, I know your former club Burnley were paid £35 million by Everton after Everton were found to have breached profit and sustainability regulations over a three-year period around the 2021-22 season. That year, Everton finished 16th in the Premier League, Burnley 18th, as you know, you're nodding along, part of the team that were relegated. Everton was subsequently then deducted 6 points two seasons later as punishment. I think it was 10, but then it was 6 on appeal. Burnley, though, argued, didn't they, that had impacted their chances of staying up, and had the points been deducted earlier, they may not have been relegated. How do you think this incident now, or do you think this incident has opened up a lot of questions about sporting integrity in particular in the Premier League?
0: Absolutely, absolutely. We want people to play by the

0: rules. We expect that trust and that guidance from the Premier League as well to enforce these rules. We felt hard done by at Burnley when Everton stayed up, and we went down. I remember speaking to the owner after the season, and he said to me he didn't feel like it was done. Something had gone on that he knew about. So he knew about it. Why didn't the Premier League know about it sooner? Done something a little bit sooner, a little bit quicker. This has dragged on for a long time with these charges as well. So I think it does bring the game into questions the integrity. But we want people, above to sort it out, basically.
1: Yeah. Take ownership, take responsibility of it. Do you remember those emotions when you were relegated? I can imagine that's an awful thing to go through. Yeah. And then obviously subsequently to find out that it might not have happened.
0: Yeah, absolutely. It was gutting. It was on the last day of the season. We'd actually had our main striker, Chris Wood, taken off us in January by one of our rivals, Newcastle, who we played on the last day of the season, subsequently relegated us. So our best player was taken in January. There were other teams spending more money than they should have been in that season. Things are going against you, and then it just adds to it, really. It was a difficult situation we had ourselves. We take responsibility for that, for sure. You want it to be fair, and you want it to be a competitive league, in fairness.
1: Full-time whistle's gone at the MKM Stadium. Nathan Albon.
2: It's finished. Hull 2, Everton 2. A frantic second half with both sides letting leads slip. Gerhard's dink had Hull ahead. Cancelled out by a Dewsbury Hall header. Tiono Barry powered Everton in front after he'd missed a sitter minutes before. But Mohamed Bellamy off the bench, rescuing a point for Hull. So Everton still completely unbeaten. Hull still unbeaten at home. It's finished. Hull 2, Everton 2.
1: Nathan, thank you. Everton, I think, will move up to 8th with that on 9 points. Still unbeaten, like Nathan's saying, and Hull in 10th on 8 points as well. What have you made of the starts of those two teams this season, Ben?
0: I think Everton's start's been terrific. I think a lot of people wrote them off. There was a lot of disgruntled fans, people around the club. And David Moyes, experienced manager. He's got the team working hard, organised as always. Some top talent in there. And they're a tough team to beat. And if they can go and score goals, Barry's scoring a few now, which is certainly helping the group. He's going to be valuable up until at least the January transfer window for them. He's missed a couple of chances today, I've seen, but he's scored and he seems to have had a good game as well. And for Hull, coming up from the Championship, played against them last year. I thought if they didn't change the team, they'd really struggle. But they've completely changed the team, transformed it, had a really good start. People have wrote them off at the beginning, but Jukurovic is doing a fantastic job. Organised, tough to beat, which you need to be when you come up from the Championship first and foremost. You can't concede too many goals. And then set pieces as well has been massive for them. So they're clearly a threat on set pieces. And if they can score goals from out of play as well as set pieces, they've got a real chance of staying up. And is it 9 points from,
1: yes, nine
0: from the
1: points.
0: First few games? It's a real good return and a real good start for them in their first season back in the Premier League.
1: And that's so key, isn't it? You'll know when you get promoted that you've just got to get points on the board early doors. I'm just seeing Oliver Glasner, the Nottingham Forest boss at Selhurst Park, shaking hands with the opponents. It's Palace, though, who've won at Selhurst Park 3-1. They've beaten Glasner's Nottingham Forest as well. Manny Jasmi and Ben Mee with me until kickoff at Anfield. The Liverpool players are out on the Liverpool pitch now, warming up ahead of the big one in 30 minutes' time. Liverpool against Manchester City is where it's at. We've spoken about matters off the pitch. It's a complex situation. City have appealed charges of breaking financial regulations in the Premier League, and hopefully we'll find out before Christmas whether their appeal has been successful. But as I was saying, Danny Murphy saying a grey cloud still hangs over the situation, but it will all be about matters on the pitch in half an hour's time as Liverpool and Manchester City's players are warming up right now. We'll hopefully bring a reaction to Crystal Palace's victory and the draw between Hull and Everton a little bit later on Sports World as well. Ben, me and Manny Jasmi, thanks for the last half an hour. Stay with me and we'll bring you the very latest build-up after the latest BBC News here on the World Service.
3: BBC News with Eileen McHugh. Another projectile has hit Saudi Arabia's main international airport hours after Yemen's Houthis warned airlines to avoid Saudi airspace. A spokesman for the Saudi-led coalition in Yemen

0: Yemen said it fell on Terminal 4, resulting in a fire. Here's Hugo Bashega.
1: The Houthis say that they will continue to carry out attacks against Saudi Arabia, which has been helping the government in Yemen with airstrikes as forces linked to the government are trying to take back territory seized by the Houthis. We've seen President Trump saying that he is considering the possibility of striking Houthi positions in Yemen. And obviously, this is a very sensitive moment for the president. Just weeks before crucial midterm elections, the president was re-elected, promising to end American involvement in conflicts around the world. And I think lots of voters in the US will be saying, hang on a second, this is the opposite of what the president had promised.
0: President Zelensky has denied any knowledge of an energy ceasefire with Russia announced by Donald Trump. In a social media post, the US president has said the truce was to begin immediately and both parties had agreed. There's been no comment from Moscow. Mr. Trump's post came amid a growing row with Mr. Zelensky over Mr. Trump's decision to buy Russian diesel. Several previous attempts to get Russia to agree to an energy ceasefire have failed, including in September when Mr. Trump prematurely announced a truce that never materialised. Almost 140 migrants are now known to have died when their boat capsized off the coast of Djibouti. Richard Kagoe reports from Nairobi.
2: The boat was carrying around 350 people from Djibouti to Yemen when it capsized shortly after setting off near the northern town of Obok. Around 80 people were rescued, all Ethiopians. All search teams are looking for more than 100 others still unaccounted for. The route across the Bab El Mandeb Strait is one of the busiest migrant crossings in the region, used by thousands of people from the Horn of Africa, hoping to reach the Gulf through Yemen, even while war rages there. The passage has also been busy the other way lately, with thousands of Yemeni refugees fleeing a lightning Houthi offensive which sees several coastal cities.
0: Pope Leo says he's to undergo surgery after his doctors detected what he called a very early stage nodule in his lung. The pontiff was addressing pilgrims in the Vatican.
3: I medici mi hanno trovato un nodulo circoscritto al polmone.
4: Doctors found a localized nodule in my lung. It was detected at a very early stage and is well contained. The doctors believe it is advisable to intervene. So, following their advice, I have decided to undergo surgery to remove it. The operation is already scheduled for the next few days. I thank you for your spiritual support and entrust myself to your prayers.
0: This is the latest world news from the BBC. The Pakistani government says it's deploying troops to Khyber Pakhtunkhwa province hours after it declared an emergency and suspended the regional government. An 11-member advisory council will run the province. The government there was led by the PTI party of the imprisoned former Prime Minister Imran Khan. His supporters have been holding protests, threatening to march onto the capital. Police in the Indian capital have detained hundreds for a second day as sporadic protests broke out demanding the resignation of the election chief, as Adema Shiri reports from Delhi.
5: Sourav Das, one of the senior leaders of the CJP, who was forced into preventative detention, told the BBC the past 24 hours had shown how afraid the government was of the youth movement. There is still a heavy security presence in parts of Delhi, and protesters continue to be detained by paramilitary forces. The United Nations Human Rights Office has called on the authorities to ensure that the right to peaceful assembly is fully respected and said some were arbitrarily detained. It prompted a rebuke from the government, which said this was unwarranted interference in India's internal affairs and the restrictions were in the interest of public order.
0: Spanish police have cleared migrants from the last major camp in Ceuta 2 days before the King and Queen visit the territory on the North African coast. Migrants were bused to reception centres for police processing while cleaning crews scoured the makeshift encampment. It was the last of those that sprang up after 70,000 people forced their way into the territory from Morocco at the end of July. The British Museum in London has confirmed that a rare Chinese porcelain bowl broke after falling onto an ancient Chinese box within a display cabinet. Museum officials are puzzled as the Qing period bowl fell early last Sunday morning before anyone was in the museum and the bowl's mount remains intact. BBC News.
6: You're listening to Sports World with me, Delith Lloyd. There's under 25 minutes until kickoff at Anfield in our live Premier League commentary game between Liverpool and Manchester City. But in the Premier League already this Sunday, Crystal Palace have beaten Nottingham Forest 3-1 in Oliver Glasner's return

0: to Selhurst Park, while Hull City and Everton played out a two-all draw at the MKM Stadium. We can head there now. Chris Coles and the former Everton and Scotland winger Pat Nevin watched the game. Chris, was this a deserved point for both sides?
1: I think at the end, Delith, yes, it was a great game, first and foremost. It was a bit of a slow burner, but really ignited in the second half. But on the balance of play, I think both will feel that a point is fair enough. Everton probably had the better moments in the second half. They were 1-0 down. Joe Gelhardt's lovely little dinked finish for 1-0, which came from an Ainsley Maitland-Niles mistake. But his cross led to Dewsbury Hall's header for 1-1. And at that point, Everton were very much in the ascendancy. Tierno Barry had several excellent chances before he did take one for 2-1 Everton, but then another Maitland-Niles mistake allowed Mohamed Bellamy to sneak in and score beyond Jordan Pickford. There was also a moment in the first half that VAR had to intervene to disallow an Everton goal that is very, very complicated, and we probably don't have enough time to go through all the intricacies of that decision. But when all is said and done, I think both sides will feel that there was an opportunity to win, but 2-2 probably about right.
0: Pat, Everton remain unbeaten, but will David Moyes feel a little bit disappointed that they were leading and didn't hang on?
2: I don't think he'll be a little bit disappointed. I think he'll be gutted.
0: I knew you were going to say that.
2: Exactly. No, I think he'll be desperately disappointed because, just as Chris was correctly saying there, they were 2-1 up, they were in the ascendancy, they were controlling the game, and then this second mistake by Ainsley Maitland-Niles. And it was a real shame because he got to the ball first, and instead of just clearing his lines and making a simple tackle, he tried a back heel. I've no idea why he would do that at that point in time. And David Moyes, and I've known David since we were 14-year-olds, and he was a no-nonsense centre-back who didn't take chances. And he's thinking, why are you doing that? You don't need to take a chance. So, you know, it's almost like 2 points thrown away there. But it will also be on his head that, you know, Chris was subtly suggesting that there was a couple of chances, maybe three chances, missed by the Everton centre-forward, Tierno Barry. One of them was dreadful, absolutely dreadful. It's a tap-in, he's in front of goal, there's nobody there, it goes through his legs, and he had two other great chances as well. Yes, he did redeem himself by scoring one, but it's one of those ones where I think, you know, I think Hull will think, yeah, that's good, we'll take a point, it was hard worked and we played well and we're pleased with that. Everton, no, that should have been three.
0: Yeah, I suppose Hull and Sergei Yakirovich will perhaps be thinking it's another point towards the magic 40-point mark. But that they're showing, aren't they, Pat, that they're no pushover in the Premier League?
2: No, they're no pushover. They're really well organised. They've got a system of playing that is very, very obvious and very, very clear. They've got lots of players behind the ball. They don't mind you attacking them because they defend very well the vast majority of the time. However, when they break so incredibly quickly. And of course, you add the fact that they will have set pieces in mind as well. They're usually quite good from them. And if you make a mistake, they are straight onto you. That the willingness to run from very, very deep areas. I look at those Hull players and I think, every one of you needs a two-hour soak in a hot bath after every single game. And if they need that, then Ollie McBurnie needs 3 hours because the work rate of those players, in particular McBurnie, is fantastic. The fans here love the fact that they are putting every ounce of energy that they have got into every single game. You can do no more than that. So, yes, they are surprising a lot of teams. They technically might not be the best, but with that sort of effort, you've got every chance of surviving.
0: Pat, Chris, great to chat to you as ever. Former Everton and Scotland winger Pat Nevin there alongside Chris Coles. And forgive me, Everton up to fifth on 10 points. Hull City ninth, 9 points from their opening six games. We're just, what, 20 minutes away from kickoff in our live Premier League commentary. Liverpool and Manchester City both had new managers in the summer. Both remain unbeaten so far this season. And you've got to go back 8 years and 21 matches since these two last played out a goalless draw. So we could be in for something special at Anfield.
3: You are here to play this kind of games. And you know that it's going to be challenging. They are very good, but we also are very good.
4: It's the cross into the near post. Beertz throws himself. Isak shoots, and there's the goal from nothing, really.
5: The focus has to be about the game, but also we know that the environment in Anfield probably will be even worse because of the situation.
4: Chance for Vardy on left-hand side. Squares it. Haaland!
3: At the end, this is still very early in the game. In the season, but it's true. Definitely we want to win, yes.
4: And now, Szoboszlai, brilliant penalty! Superbly struck!
5: Absolutely, they can face the pressure. Absolutely.

0: Enzo Fernandez is playing in Argentina. It's almost every game to go to Anfield.
1: It's opened up for him. Haaland, oh yes!
0: They are top of the league. So the players, they are relaxed. They are just thinking how we can beat Liverpool.
2: We are playing at home at Anfield against a city that is top of the league right now. It's massive for everyone involved in these kind of games. It's an exciting moment, I think.
3: Well, let's hope so. The former Premier League defender Ben Mee is still with me in the Sports World studio. We've also got our football reporter Manny Jazmi as well. So the big team news coming out of Anfield earlier. Luis Cumas starts in the number nine position for Liverpool. No Alexander Isak out injured and no Cody Gakpo either. So Barkala, Wirtz and Munoz are the front three behind Cumas. And Erling Haaland for Manchester City is fit after limping off for Norway a week ago on international duty. And Ben, I think it was Stephen that said earlier, or was it John Murray, that Liverpool's front four have scored just one goal between them, but just turned 21-year-old Luis Cumas starting up front for Liverpool, making his first Premier League start. What a moment against Manchester City, the champions.
4: A fantastic moment for the young man. Hopefully he's going to relish the opportunity. He can show the world what he's about. He's been given the opportunity today through injuries. Sometimes that's how you get your chance, and he needs to go out there and enjoy it. You know, as a striker, you kind of got that little bit of freedom to go and play how you want to play. And, you know, I'd expect a lot from Barkala, Wirtz, especially today. McAllister, take that responsibility, lead him, encourage him, and keep him going, keep him motivated. So things might not always go his way today. He might be up against, or he's up against a tough pairing today. But I'm looking forward to seeing him play. It's always exciting to see young players come on and see how they do.
3: Yeah, he's made a handful of sub-appearances. He's also got a few caps for Wales as well. Gravenberch as well, alongside McAllister in midfield. So Bosley missing in action today. He's been one of Liverpool's key players this season. And Liverpool, Ben, still unbeaten in all competitions, we must say. What have you made, though, of their start under new head coach Andoni Iraola?
4: Yeah, it was a little bit indifferent for the first couple of games. I think Iraola's done a lot of work defensively, keeping clean sheets. I think, as you said before, now it's the other side of the game, scoring goals, it's creating the creative side, maybe trying to break teams down a little bit more. That's maybe where they've been struggling a little bit. They want to press and create big gaps to exploit once they win that ball back on transition and go forward. And maybe it's not there at Anfield as much as teams sort of sit in and play a bit more less risk football. They're unbeaten. Like I say, it's just turning them draws into wins by scoring more goals.
3: Are we starting to see an Iraola team emerge, do you think, Manny?
5: Not according to what everyone expected before the season. It's not as chaotic, to use his word, as everyone thought. As Ben says, he's focused more on defence than attack. But there were a lot of expensive players in that attack, not all of them playing today. But Wirtz had a pretty good international window. Cumas has searing pace. He's so quick. And they need to. And, Iraola's football is all about pace, isn't it? Well, it was at Bournemouth. It was all about pace. And he's got Cumas up front. So it'll be interesting to see if they fall back on their defensive prowess. Three clean sheets in a row after Ronald Araujo came in at right back. Or if they open up a little bit, which I don't think they will against a full strength Man City.
4: Yeah, I think Iraola will be fuming that three players have come back injured from international. He has to be. It's his, three of his main players, especially Isak, looks to have been up and running this season, looks back to his sharpness. He's one of the best strikers that I've played against in the Premier League. I think he's so good, so vital to get him fit and firing and then players come in around him. Wirtz will feed off him as well. So hopefully Cumas can do that today for Liverpool, for their sake. But I agree with Manny. I think, we're not quite seeing the Iraola yet. It takes time as any manager, but, these little changes, little tweaks for the team, you can't get a consistent side out. It's going to really frustrate him.
3: What makes Isak so good? You say he's one of the best players you've come up against. Why is he so difficult to play against?
4: I think he's one of the strikers that can do pretty much everything. He's got the best first touch I've ever seen. Balls get fired into him, it's instant control, and then he's at the defender. Don't give him moments peace. He's

0: He's a willing runner. He can come short and he can go in behind, and yeah, he's dangerous in and around the box and outside of the box as well. We've seen him finish, you know, all areas of the pitch. So, you know, I really rate him as a striker. Really, really rate him. I was surprised he had such a poor season last year. So for him to get up and running this year was exciting for them, for the club, for himself. I guess he's probably chomping at the bit to get going. And yeah, to get injured on international duty again, it would probably be frustrating for him as well to do that.
1: As you say, Iriola would be fuming. Well, from one defender to another, I've been speaking to former Liverpool defender Stephen Colker. He says that everything that's gone on at City will give the Liverpool players a bit of extra motivation today.
2: If I was a Manchester City player right now, it's probably the worst fixture that I could think of having to play in, you know, because you know, you take a home game, slightly softer opponent, but that's not the case. They're away at Anfield. The fans are going to be in full voice. The fans are extremely frustrated, upset, and rightly so, with what's gone on. They feel there's an injustice, and some of the players will feel that too. So, yeah, for sure, that it's going to be a really good game to watch.
3: And in terms of Liverpool, 7 games in under a new regime, Andoni Iraola, 7 games unbeaten. Perhaps started a little bit slowly, but those draws are starting to turn into wins. Are we starting now, or will we starting to see before the international break, a typical Andoni Iraola side, do you think?
2: Yeah, it took a couple of games to get going, as you mentioned there. I think it's been a bit of a mixed start, but I must say that in the last few games, I started to see exactly what he wants, and he'll be pleased with that, because it can take, and I know he's had a pre-season, but it can take managers months to adjust, to settle in, and in the Premier League you don't have that long, let's be honest here. So I would say that he's certainly got his imprint on the team, and I think it's only going to be onwards and upwards from here.
3: And in terms of the defence, being a former defender, Stephen, it's looking like he's starting to form his favoured back four: Van Dijk and Xhaka, the centre-backs, Eruo and Kerkez, the full-backs. How key is that to having a solidifying defence, would you say?
2: Massive. You know, Liverpool, with Van Dijk in the centre of it, at the heart of it, defensively they've been brilliant. I really like Xhaka. I think he's been a great signing. He looks like, I mean, for someone so young to come in and play with such composure is excellent. Obviously, he's got Virgil alongside him, you know, to help guide him. So, yeah, having a back four, a regular back four that the goalkeeper's used to, Virgil will be used to now playing with Xhaka and the fullbacks. Consistency is really important, and they've actually had a couple of clean sheets as well. So, it's promising when you're not conceding goals, when you're winning games, you know, momentum, confidence, they all play its part. So I'd say Liverpool are in a decent position now. Of course, it's been quite a long international break, and he hasn't actually had the chance to work with his team. But you know, the last few days would have given him an opportunity just to get the message across and you know, get them ready for the game.
3: Such a high intensity way of playing as well, like Iraola favours. Would have it been a style that you would have relished, Stephen, as a player?
2: Yeah, I'd have loved to. I would have really loved to have played with him, of course. I love watching his teams play as well. I think that, obviously, under Arne Slot, they had a bit more of a slower build-up, a bit more patient, but Iraola, he likes to be aggressive and front foot, and I think that suits Liverpool.
1: Former Liverpool defender Stephen Colker there. My editor tells me there was a huge roar, perhaps louder than usual, when the Liverpool players returned to the dressing room after practice. The noise you hear now is the Manchester City players being booed as they've left the pitch. Many inflatable bananas amongst the Manchester City away section at Anfield as well. And the Anfield faithful were moving a huge flag behind the cop a moment ago that was signifying the fact that they'd won the English League 20 times. Perhaps, Manny, just, you know, giving their neighbours down the M62 just a reminder that they've perhaps won them fair and square.
4: Did you see yesterday in the Man United game at Old Trafford, the old banner came back? They had a banner which was updated every year. So it was X number of years since City last won a trophy. And it stopped in 2011 when they did win a trophy for the first time in 35 years. And it was taken down. It was back yesterday, 51 years since City last won a trophy.
0: I know that banner well.
1: Yeah, from the 1976 League Cup, wasn't it, Ben? And as Manny says, brought it down in 2011 after Manchester City went on to win the FA Cup. Football fans, when they get a chance, give

0: you know, give them an inch and they'll take a mile.
1: Yeah, and that's what it's all about. But, you know, back to the football on the pitch, I think I disagree with Stephen a little bit when he was saying about City players will think it's the worst place to go and play. I think they'll be relishing this opportunity. It can create a weird sort of siege mentality, I guess, that, you know, for a player and the group, it can weirdly get. I know it's an awkward situation to be in, and, you know, when there's a lot of eyes on City at the minute and the club itself, but as a group of players, I think it'll be a reason to stick together, I think, and for me that can be really powerful. And if you come through a fixture like this today, you'll think you can go anywhere and play anywhere. It's one of them. If you win today, you can go to any ground, away ground, get a stick for it, whatever. We've won at Anfield. We can do this. We can go there. I saw the togetherness in the group at Old Trafford. I was there, the 10 men, after the game, the hugs, the high fives, everyone on the pitch. You know, they do still look like a group that are very much together. And it'll be interesting to see what happens on the pitch today. But I fully expect that dressing room to be relishing going out in this in Anfield atmosphere, for sure.
0: Well, let's hear from City head coach Enzo Maresca again, because he says they need to avoid all the outside noise and focus on continuing their 100% start to the season.
2: We understand, we completely understand the seriousness of the situation. I'm not saying that we don't understand that. We understand, the player understand, but it's our duty, our job to try to control the noise. Also because, again, the manager and the players, we are focused to win games, not about something different. Viewing the environment in the last 2 days inside the building, no, I'm not worried at all. Again, the environment is from the players is nice. In this moment, we are top of the league. So the players, they have all the reason to be happy and excited. In this moment, it's a matter of, you know, this is the situation, this is the noise. But the most important thing is that we continue to do the right things. We are, you know, in the same page with the players, with the owner, the CEO, the sport director, the fans. And again, as I said yesterday, what do we need in Anfield? It's also, you know, the passion from our fans, their voice. And hopefully at the end we can celebrate a good win.
0: Just hearing that the Liverpool fans are shouting, "You're going down, you're going down," to the Manchester City fans that have made the trip to Anfield. And one of the banners in the Liverpool section says "Champagne Supernova" in reference to a famous Oasis song, "Champagne Supernova." But of course, with the words "SHAM," Oasis, of course, a Manchester band. And it was after the Premier League revealed that City had arranged sham contracts with a number of commercial partners as part of a scheme to disguise the secret funding of more than £830, which is to do with the ongoing financial irregularities. I mean, they'll come up with anything. But going back to matters on the pitch, Manny, I mean, a new era under Enzo Maresca, this post 10 years of Pep Guardiola. Do you think City have defied expectations with 5 wins from 5 this season?
3: They probably defied expectations by winning all those trophies during the period that was investigated. But yeah, they've won all their games, and not always convincingly, but you know, Arsenal have already dropped points, and I think City are the strong favourites to win today despite everything, just because Liverpool's attack is so weakened and City have pretty much full strength team.
0: 7 wins from 7 in all competitions, Ben. How impressed have you been by City under Maresca?
1: Yeah, I've been really impressed. I think he's got a really strong group. He's obviously come back to the club. He seems like a popular character with the players, the way he interacts with them. I was just thinking, I was looking in the tunnel there, the players that were coming out, and, you know, the contrast in Haaland playing 4 games over the international break and coming back fit. We wondered if he was going to be fit after the Norway game, but yeah, the contrast in Liverpool's losing a few players from their side could be a big impact in this game. But no, really impressed with the way City have started. As I mentioned, the United game, I know they were looking to win that game with the goal, but the way they play, the confidence they show, that the top players, and Maresca's got them playing, you know, good football at the minute. As Manny said, they've not been convincing in all the games. They've conceded some goals. Obviously, Sunderland last time out, a few goals. You know, this Premier League's been a little bit crazy, to be honest with you. The goals that are flying in, we've had 8 in 2 games this afternoon. Yeah. Hopefully we get a few more.
0: Yeah, and the last time City played, it was that 5-3 win over

0: Sunderland. We're looking at pictures in the tunnel right now. The Manchester City players just waiting patiently to emerge. The Liverpool players in there as well. Another banner at Anfield reads, "A generation of supporters cheated." So we're all waiting to see what the noise will be like. You touched on Erling Haaland as well, having had a busy international break, Ben. I know the Norway head coach, Ståle Solbakken, had said that Haaland was simply thoroughly spent. That was after he was subbed a week ago for Norway as well. And he's not had a break since the World Cup. I just wonder, at some point, we probably will expect Erling Haaland to be tired, won't we, at some point during this season?
1: Yeah, and on occasions he does have little lulls where he goes without scoring, maybe two games. So, just the two games. But no, he's a phenomenal athlete and he looks after his body so well. He'll be raring to go today, but yeah, I think, you know, sometime around the middle of the season he might have a little lull where he doesn't score as many goals. But, you know, to play four games in international break, I'm sure Maresca will be looking at that and thinking, does he need to play that many games? He wants him ready for the Premier League.
0: Ben, the players are about to emerge at Anfield. Take a listen to this.

0: And I think that says it all, really, the reception that Manchester City's players have had. Loud boos ringing around Anfield. Another banner. All of your stars are fading away. The word "you're" in sky blue. Another reference to an Oasis song. What did you make of that noise there, Ben?
1: Yeah, interesting, interesting. Seeing the banners. Creative Liverpool fans, as always. But, you know, as far as City are concerned, it's about sticking together as a group. I think that'll be the conversation in the dressing room. Stick together. And for Liverpool, you know, make sure that atmosphere and being on the pitch is as difficult as possible and don't make it comfortable for them.
0: City's supporters in retaliation are doing the Poznan where they turn their backs to the pitch. They've still got plenty of inflatable bananas. Not quite sure what that means. Manny, I suppose what we don't want to happen, we don't want this game to be a damn squib, do we, in terms of matters on the pitch?
2: I don't think it will be. I mean, this is a fixture that's always one of the biggest in English football, even more riding on it this time. But I just wonder if Liverpool have the firepower to match City.
0: Just talking of Haaland as well a moment ago, as "You'll Never Walk Along Alone," the Liverpool anthem rings out around Anfield. You'd have played against Haaland, wouldn't have you?
1: Yeah, a few
0: Brentford.
1: Times, yeah.
0: What was he like to play with? I can just imagine a man mountain coming towards you.
1: Yeah, he's a big physical presence, somebody you have to be aware of in and around the box, for sure. You know, huge body. I'm not as big as him, but you have to be clever about it. Try and use your body in a way that is difficult for him to get around, body him at the right times. All that clever defending that I'd learned over the years, I really had to concentrate when playing against him. That was the main bit in and around the box. Obviously, he's physically powerful and strong, so you don't want him running in behind you too many times. So trying to be switched on to get there before him.
0: Is he a player that like to give a bit of talk to you? Would he do that a lot?
1: Yeah, a little bit, yeah. He had a little bit of chat during the games. First time I played him, he was pinching me all over. but you kind of don't mind that in and around. But he's generally quite quiet in a game. He's one of them that doesn't like to get involved too much, but when he does, he comes to life and he's so dangerous.
0: Manchester City's players in a huddle right now. What will they be saying? What will the captain be saying that right now?
1: Exactly what I said before. Stick together. Stick together. We're in this together as a group, and let's go and win the game.
0: Quick prediction, Manny, you first.
2: City will win.
0: Oh, there we go. You're giving us a number. You're giving us goals, Manny.
2: I don't know. 2-1.
0: 2-1. Ben, to finish, how do you see this game going?
1: Yeah, I think it'll be a close, tense game first half, but I think City will win 1 or 2-0.
0: It's been a pleasure to have you with us, Ben, on Sports World. Hopefully you'll be back with us at some point.
1: Thanks, Elf. Yeah, it's been great. Thank you.
0: Great. Enjoy the skiing.
1: I will.
0: That'll be my next question to you when I next see you. But Ben Mee, former Brentford and Burnley defender, joining us for the last hour on Sports World. Manny Jazmi, I'll speak to you a little bit later as well. It is time then to cross to Anfield for our live Premier League commentary game. The talking's been done. The football will take over. Liverpool against Manchester City. Your Sports World commentary team, the former Liverpool defender Stephen Warnock, alongside our football correspondent John Murray.
3: And it's all directed at the Manchester City fans.

0: in their section at the lower tier of the Anfield Road end. Well, there's the whistle and the match begins. Liverpool against Manchester City. It is City who kick off in the sky blue shirts, white shorts, white socks. Liverpool in the almost all red kit. There's a foul by Elliot Anderson on Florian Wirtz. Liverpool take it quickly. Virgil van Dijk strikes it away downfield, but the ball is allowed to run out of play. The team's in full then. Alisson in goal. Araujo, Jacquet, van Dijk and Kerkez. There was a doubt over Jacquet and also, we believe, over Araujo, but they play. Gravenberg comes into the midfield in the absence of Szoboszlai. Gravenberg and McAllister. Then that front four, Victor Munoz, part of the Spanish World Cup winning squad, Florian Wirtz, Bradley Barcola on the left, and then Luis Cumas through the middle. His first Premier League start, 16 years and 303 days after his dad Jason's final Premier League start for Wigan against Stoke City back in 2009. A proud day in the middle of all this for the Cumases. And Van Dijk just playing the ball forward to Gravenberg on the halfway line. Oh, a lovely turn away from Fernandez. Gravenberg takes it on, thought about the shot, might have been the right thing to do, gives it to Munoz on the right hand side in the full-back position against O'Reilly, and then plays it back as BBC World Service listeners join us from all around the globe. Araujo gives it back to Victor Munoz, lovely quick feet, Munoz into the penalty area, almost Salah-like, and then the challenge came in and the ball was blocked away out towards the far side, where Araujo threw himself into the challenge to block it out for a throw to City.
1: Yeah, he's a fan's favourite already, Araujo. He's one of those all-action players, gives absolutely everything, trying to pick the crowd up there. But it was a lovely play from Ryan Gravenberg in the centre of midfield as he just rolled away from Enzo Fernandez. I thought, just shoot, open fire, let rip and get the crowd right behind you. He just delayed and then the attack fizzled out.
0: Liverpool 0, Manchester City 0. So the World Service with us. This is BBC Radio 5 Live. Listen as well via BBC Sounds as the ball stabbed out of play by McAllister. This is the loudest chorus we've had so far since the start of the match. The history books currently have it that these are the clubs that have been champions in 8 of the last 9 seasons. And coming into this, we've barely mentioned Andoni Iraola and Enzo Maresca involved in this great fixture for the first time as managers. And Liverpool unbeaten so far under Iraola. Manchester City, who've won all of their last 7 matches in all competitions. And the ball played for, here's Kerkez sliding but scooping it across. Victor Munoz actually heads it in. The ball is behind the dead ball line before Kerkez crossed it. And it is a goal kick to Manchester City. Yes, Manchester City, the only team left in the 92 this season to have won all its league matches so far. So just the one change for them, with O'Reilly coming in at left back, Gvardiol on the bench. So Donnarumma, who's about to take this, it's actually, must have been given as a free kick. Was he offside? So it's a free kick. Donnarumma to take this. Mateus Nunez, Ruben Diaz, Mark Gay and O'Reilly. Enzo Fernandez and Anderson is... Donnarumma just hits it straight out of play on the halfway line. Then Ndjai, Shirky, Semenyo and Haaland. So 0-0. Remember, Manchester City won all 3 matches these two sides played against each other last season in Pep Guardiola's final season. 9-1 on aggregate, including the 4-0 win in the FA Cup in April, the last time that they played, when Haaland scored a hat-trick. Haaland scored in all of the matches between them, including the extraordinary one here, which had an amazing finish, you might remember. Szoboszlai was sent off, not playing in this one. Araujo, Liverpool, attacking towards the end, where the Manchester City fans are sitting now quietly. They've been in great voice. Defiant, you might say, as Liverpool go back towards the halfway line. And Jacquet will knock it across to Van Dijk. Puts his foot on the ball and then hits the pass for Araujo to chase, but he won't catch that. And it runs away through for Volker.
1: Yeah, positive start from Liverpool. They've been the one in the ascendancy, trying to split the lines at every opportunity. And we talked about young Libby Cumas in that centre forward position. It's been a really good start from the youngster. Retained the ball, bounced it off a couple of times into good positions, retaining that ball as a central striker, which is going to be imperative today.
0: Elliot Anderson and Mark Gay combining. The two England men started all of the matches, all 4 for England. Thomas Tuchel was absolutely satisfied with their state of mind. Although, remember how Mark

0: again made that early error against Spain. As Anderson again, who's won here in each of the last two seasons, remember, Elliot Anderson with Nottingham Forest. Thought he was fouled there, he was. It has been brought back for a free kick, 5 or 6 yards inside their own half. Enzo Fernandez, Stephen, getting a chorus of boos, all of his own.
1: Yeah, he's going to get booed everywhere he goes, isn't he? Yeah, to be honest, he's used to it, isn't he?
0: Yeah, well, actually, in these circumstances, he's your ideal man, isn't he, to have, as Kirk has bundled over. Shirky came in with a challenge. That's a free kick to Liverpool, just inside their own half. And there's Andoni Iraola down there. Not lost a league match since the opening few days of January. That great run Bournemouth had at the end of last season. So now for Iraola, it's actually 23 Premier League matches unbeaten for him as a manager. Right footed ball. Liverpool, though, have yet to win here this season in the Premier League. Won the two League Cup matches, but not in the league. The two draws. As City come forward, Haaland, who's not had a touch yet, cleared away by Xhaka, comes back for Manchester City centre field, and then they go back towards the halfway line, and the chorus of boos can begin again. It's 0-0 if you've just joined us. And the two teams just testing each other out. Enzo Fernandez under pressure from McAllister, his Argentine teammate. That'll be a good contest, won't it, in centre field?
1: Absolutely it will, and players who know each other extremely well, but both tenacious in the way that they play.
0: And they've been back in Argentina, remember, in the international window with everything that surrounded Lionel Messi's final match in the Monumental. Here's Wirtz now clipping a nice looking ball over the top for Victor Munoz to chase. O'Reilly just got there first and was able to get a touch on that, left Munoz on the ground, and then he tackles O'Reilly back, but O'Reilly is able just to stand up strongly. And Manchester City all the way back to Gay, who was caught in possession there, but I think he was.
1: He's given handball, John.
0: He's given handball against Gay, who fell on the ball. He was actually being challenged by Kumas. Thought he might have been fouled, but Gay, again, as I mentioned, you know, he can have those little uncertain moments that, as we saw at the end of last season in the Everton match, and indeed in that Spain match that I mentioned.
1: Yeah, he just tried to turn away from Kumas, and it's really good pressure from Louis Kumas because he doesn't commit to a foul. He doesn't stick a leg out. He just brushes up against Gehi and puts him under pressure. Gehi stumbles, goes to ground, handles the ball, and the referee, or the assistant referee on the far side, was right on top of it. And now this is a good position for Liverpool. It's almost like a corner kick, probably 10, 15 yards in, just outside the penalty area.
0: Quite a lengthy discussion there, wasn't there, between Mark Gay was involved, and Van Dijk is the Liverpool captain. And eventually, referee Chris Kavanagh walks away from that. Experienced referees. He's been in charge of these matches before. Liverpool, Manchester City. So this free kick on the right-hand side for Liverpool, near the dead ball line, right-footed, outswinger, which is headed away to comparative safety by Diaz. And then actually Kirkes has to chase that and pass it all the way back to Alisson, who's barely touched the ball in these opening 8 minutes. It's still 0-0 if you've just switched on. Glorious October sunshine, but there is a chill in the air on Merseyside. So the ball's played forward by Van Dijk, and then Diaz just had to be quick there to pass it back to Donnarumma. Van Dijk heads it forward. Diaz nods it back to O'Reilly. Volleys it forward towards the halfway line. Diaz again wins a header under pressure. Liverpool come again. Here's Barkala into the box on the left-hand side. Looked across it. The two City players are there, blocked it between them. Low fives between Anderson and Diaz for doing the job and deflecting it out for the first corner of the match.
1: Yeah, I just thought that was a situation where you got Barkala in a 1v1 situation. Don't beat your man. Do something special. And paid all that money for you, Liverpool, to be able to be creating those moments. And he just looked a little bit nervous as he entered the penalty area and wasn't too confident about taking either player on.
0: Yeah, Barkala yet to score for Liverpool in his 5 previous appearances. Just come back from playing for Zinedine Zidane for France in the 4 matches. Started 2 of them, came on as a substitute in 2. A delay in the taking of this.
1: Yeah, Wirtz was trying to do his boot up, and I think he snapped his lace, and he can't actually do his laces up now. So as he walks across, he's asked the kit man for a fresh pair of boots, and he's the one who's now going to have to take the

0: corner.
1: I hope he doesn't trip over his laces as he runs up to take this. In fact, they're really...
0: He's tucking him in, John. Yeah. He's tucking him into his sock.
1: It's his left boot. You can see long white laces. So Wirtz with the corner for Liverpool. Into the near post and headed away quite comfortably by Matheus Nunes. And then a foul on Ndiaye, and it's a free kick to Manchester City in their own right back area. And in approval of that, many of those inflatable bananas are sort of patted together like applause. So it is a free kick for Manchester City. I've just got a screen in front of me here, and I see that the TV cameras are focusing in on Ferran Soriano, the Manchester City chief executive officer, who faced those difficult questions on the day the news first came out about the charges when he was at the conference in Denmark. As Liverpool now on the halfway line, Kumas goes down under the challenge of Diaz, and then there's a bit of nonsense. McAllister and Anderson. Anderson's on the ground, the players have got involved, and now they're all back up on their feet. Virgil van Dijk has got involved into the middle of all that. He's grabbed the ball, van Dijk. It's like a rugby scrum. Van Dijk grabbed the ball and emerged from the scrum with the ball, and it's all calmed down.
0: John, it was absolutely nothing. Anderson was just trying to intimidate and just to provoke a little bit the Liverpool fans, and he did exactly what he wanted to do. He went down, he held the ball, a couple of the Liverpool players tried to snatch it out of his hands, and then all the Man City players just ran round and created something out of nothing. Van Dijk, he pretty much defused it there just by getting the ball and saying, come on, let's just play the game.
1: Yeah, it's like a mole, wasn't it? He came out with the ball, Van Dijk. Liverpool 0, Manchester City 0. 12 minutes played.
0: Wouldn't want a mole in the garden the size of him.
1: A mole, not a mole.
0: I thought you said a mole.
1: Rook and mole, not mole.
0: There you go.
1: I think that might be my cold.
0: Yeah, possibly.
1: Yes, Kirkes, right footed ball over the top. A moment of levity, much needed, as the ball is deflected out of play off Enzo Fernandez, and it's a throw into Liverpool on the halfway line. So it's 0-0. Now the goalkeeper tested yet. Liverpool, such a blow to lose Szoboszlai, as Gravenberg looked as though he was being impeded by Gay. No free kick given for that. Semenyo, then he's dispossessed by Gravenberg, and Liverpool have got it back. And Chris Kavanagh there, quite an unfussy piece of refereeing after that maul, that he wasn't tempted at all to show any card. Gravenberg as well gives it to Wirtz. Wirtz on the right for Liverpool, low ball across to the near post, but Gay falling, two Liverpool players behind him. Gay was able to block it, and now it's turned away out of play under pressure by O'Reilly for a throw.
0: Oh, sensational play from Gravenberg. Just glided past two or three players, a little nutmeg on Enzo Fernandez, and then releases it down that right-hand side into Florian Wirtz. The issue Wirtz had, both central players made the same run. Kumas went front post, and I think it was Barcola as well, also made that similar run. He just needed one to hold out and give him a little bit of a different pass, a different opportunity.
1: Yeah, Wirtz in the Premier League, just one assist so far this season in his six appearances. Throwing for Liverpool. It's a long one into the Manchester City penalty area, which is headed away from the City by Haaland, which might have been his first touch. Haaland, you have another one?
0: I think he had one before where he won a header against Van Dijk, but he hasn't really been involved at all, has he?
1: However,
0: that is
1: that
0: his
1: means
0: game.
1: Nothing.
0: No, absolutely. I'm fed up of seeing stats on TV where they're like, oh, Haaland hasn't touched the ball. It's what he does off the ball. It's so important. He shifts defenders about to create room for the midfielders and wingers. So I don't buy into all this touch map that they're so obsessed with Haaland.
1: Haaland, five goals against Manchester City last season. First man to do that in the same season since Matt Letizier. And here he is now in possession. Haaland gives it out to Semenyo on the left-hand side. Semenyo into the box. Dangerous! Right across the six-yard box. And Liverpool get away with that one. No one got there. In fact, no one was near it. And Liverpool played away.
0: Yeah, they've been quiet, Manchester City, in forward areas, but there was Semenyo down that right-hand side. Brilliant play against Araujo in a 1v1. And you're just thinking, it's a tap-in for Haaland. And for some reason...

0: he's caught on his heels. And how often do we say that about Haaland? He's got that instinct, that knack of just being in the right place. He'll be disappointed.
1: But that was very much a shot across Liverpool's bows. As see McAllister there challenged Shirley.